0: The New South Wales Court of Appeal has heard a landmark judgment over police strip searches at music festivals was correct in principle and in fact. The state government is appealing last year's Supreme Court decision that ruled thousands of festival goers had been unlawfully strip searched over a six-year period. Lead plaintiff of that class action, Raya Meredith, was awarded more than $90,000 in damages after a judge found she was subjected to humiliating treatment by police at the 2018 Splendour in the Grass Music Festival. After hearing from the state yesterday, today lawyers for Ms. Meredith are arguing their case. The US has imposed sanctions on Cuba's President Miguel Díaz-Canel. Documents from the US Treasury Department's website show four others are also included in the sanctions, including the son of former Cuban President Raúl Castro. It's Washington's latest attempt to pressure Cuba into regime change. And the Polish tennis player Maja Felińska is still trying to come to terms with becoming the first qualifier in history to reach the women's singles final at the French Open. The world number 114, who had only ever won two matches at a Grand Slam before this tournament, continued her astonishing run at Roland Garros by beating 25th seed Diana Schneider 7-6, 6-4. Felińska, who's played nine matches in Paris over 3 weeks, says she hasn't had time to process her achievement.
1: I feel like I'm in the bubble, I would say. I don't know what's going on. I'm just very happy to be here. I just try to focus on every single match, give my all, and then after the tournament there will be time to process it and breathe in, breathe out.
0: Looking at the weather, isolated showers along the ranges and adjacent slopes and far southeast, clearing through the day. The chance of a thunderstorm along the coastal fringe. Sydney's weather, a fine partly cloudy day with a top of 20 degrees, and there's a warning for dangerous surf conditions. It's 12:05.
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3: Hello again and welcome to the show. Coming up, we look at the issue of China tariffs. Apparently, we're only a few days away from the tariffs being imposed by China on our exports of beef. We'll hear more about that shortly. And also, floodplain harvesting, this calls for the rules to be changed.
4: No one even really knows how much water's been taken with floodplain harvesting. It's all mixed up with rainfall runoff. It's mixed up with different sources. There's river pumping, there's unreg flows. It's virtually impossible with the means that the government has or uses to know.
3: Tariffs. Apparently, we're only a few days away from the tariffs being imposed by China on our exports of beef. We'll hear more about that shortly. And also, floodplain harvesting, this calls for the rules to be changed.
4: No one even really knows how much water's been taken with floodplain harvesting. It's all mixed up with rainfall runoff. It's mixed up with different sources. There's river pumping. There's unreg flows. It's virtually impossible with the means that the government has or uses to know how much has been taken. Governments need to step in and look at the rivers as something that the whole community owns, not just the people who can take the water.
3: All that and a whole lot more coming up on the program. 0467 922 684 is the number to text me here at the Country Hour. And let's look at that China issue at the moment, because we're hearing, in fact, reports coming out of China that authorities have told the ABC that the tariffs that they imposed or said will be imposed once we reach 205 tons of beef going into China, that those tariffs are about to be imposed on Australian beef. In fact, only a matter of days away. I spoke about these issues with Matt Dalgleish from episode3.net. He's a director of that company, about the significance of this and what it might mean in terms of people rushing to get that beef into China at the moment.
5: Yeah, that's right. So as of at the start of June, the China's authorities announced that we're at 90%, and that was a big lift from the previous month as well. So, and then we were anticipating that the quota was going to be triggered about middle of June. So, we, you know, that's into next week pretty much, as the year's progressing rapidly. But yeah, that would, you know, I know that there have been anecdotal reports of some exporters trying to jump the queue and getting, rather than going by

0: ship that have actually gone via air freight just in the recent last few days and weeks to try and get ahead of that tariff, and that could be why we've seen a bit of a last-minute surge.
1: Getting in the high-value beef in on a plane to avoid the tariff.
0: Yep, correct, getting it there through that customs and there. So anything that comes in once that tariff is reached is going to have a 55% quota tariff applied to it. So that's a significant increase to the landed price then.
1: So it's worth flying in the grain-fed steaks.
0: Exactly, yeah. You'd be paying more to do that compared to the ship, but then you're not going to be hit with the tariff. So, you know, that product will kind of be able to meet the market there at a lower price point.
1: And yet we don't have much beef going in from the US, say, because their herd is at 50-year lows or more. Where are they going to get the beef from if they want it?
0: Yeah, that's right. The US have got limited supplies available for export as well. But you got to remember, though, as well, just recently, only a few weeks back, Michael, that after that Trump visit, the US had also been locked out of China because about nearly 400 of their export abattoirs in the US had not had their access or their kind of permits to China hadn't been renewed. And that was going back to earlier in the year. So they were out of the picture completely. They actually now are getting their permits renewed, I believe. So that would at least allow them some access. But you're right in saying that, you know, the price point of US product is still higher than Australia. If you compare US cattle prices to Australian cattle prices, they're still about 45% above ours. And that flows through to higher meat pricing as well. So the US probably might start to send product in the back end of this year, now they've got access restored, but it's going to be at a higher price as well. You know, even when you account for the Australian tariff, I think, you know, we might be slightly less competitive than them. But on balance, we're probably going to be similar levels because they're more expensive from their beef perspective because of that cattle scenario. And in terms of other markets, obviously they're going to still take from Brazil, but they're a different market segment. They target a different market segment. I think the bigger competitor is probably the likes of Argentina and potentially New Zealand, and even Canada are starting to try and establish a footprint there. So they might be the ones that target the markets that we tend to target.
1: And do you think that there's any appetite from the Chinese to back down on a tariff?
0: I don't think so at this stage. But look, there has been reports of an outbreak of FMD in China as well. So that's kind of caused a bit of concern domestically as well in terms of the growth of their herd. And they are actually experiencing a bit of a decline in the Chinese herd. But, yeah, I think this is a strategic long-term view to try and promote internal kind of the ability for the Chinese internal domestic production to satisfy and be more self-sufficient. However, in the beef space, they still have a significant gap in terms of what they consume versus what they produce. What they produce only covers about 70% of their domestic consumption. So, you know, 30% of their beef is still significant and they need to rely on imports. So I think even though they're moving towards self-sufficiency, they're gonna continue to have you know, kind of strong demand for imports for the next, you know, several years, if not the next decade or so.
1: And the market that we're targeting is a sort of a higher value market too, generally, isn't it? Like the steaks and the at that higher level than what they're getting from their local beef.
0: Yeah, that's right. And indeed, like the Brazilians are the biggest importer into China by a long stretch. But that Brazilian market also goes into a lower value market than what Australia would target. Historically, the Australian sector has mainly really actually focused on about 8 or 9 key large cities in China, and it's where the population within that city has a high average net wealth. So, we're not really targeting the whole of the Chinese market, so to speak. We're trying to target very much a premium, higher value end for most of the Australian product. So from that perspective, that's why we tend to compete more directly. When the US have access, we compete more directly with them into China, with Argentina, with some of the other, kind of South American, like the Uruguays and that as well, but mainly Argentina. And then, like I said, New Zealand and potentially Canada could have the same type of a higher value beef product, like what we produce, that European style beef.
1: And do you think that they may just have to eat more pork and chicken?
0: Well, yeah, pork and chicken is, since the African swine fever, that was when they had a big drop in their availability to supply pork domestically. But going back to that ratio of domestic production versus consumption, as of the end of last year, they were producing 98% of their domestic production, covered 98% of their demand, their domestic production for pork. And actually with chicken meat, as of 2025, they were actually in excess, so they were producing more than what they consumed in chicken meat, 103% of their kind of domestic consumption levels. So they're fairly, they've gone back to being fairly self-sufficient for pork and chicken, generally speaking. But the on the red meat side, in beef in particular, like I said, they're about 70% capacity. And for sheep meat, they're about 92%. So there's still a shortfall for sheep meat as well.
1: So they don't need to eat chicken's feet after all?
0: No, well, they probably still would. Actually, chicken feet is one of my favourite dishes when you go to the
1: I was joking.
0: I wouldn't be disparaging on chicken feet at all. That's a delicacy when it comes to the Yum Cha, Michael.
1: It's episode 3, director Matt Dalgleish. So China warning Australia it could be slapped with that additional 55% tariff on beef imports within days because we're about to exceed the quota. It's coming up to 14 minutes past 12.
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1: We're still with beef and US live cattle futures have jumped overnight following news that New World screwworm has been found in a calf in Texas. The US successfully eradicated this flesh-eating pest 60 years ago, but now finds itself fighting it once again as numbers boom south of the border in Central America. U.S. Secretary for Agriculture Brooke Rollins says the government has already spent nearly $1 billion to keep the pest out, including building the world's largest facility for breeding sterile screwworm flies, which is due to start production next year.
3: It is a vexing challenge that we thought we had beaten in the 1960s and 1970s. As I mentioned, unfortunately, that was wrong as the screwworm began to make its way back towards us in 2021. The way we defeated it before, you need about 400 million sterile flies per week to actually mate with the bad flies, sterilize them. And I went to the president and I said, this is going to be a massive problem because we need 400 million to 500 million flies per week to beat this back. We only have one facility in our entire hemisphere, and it's only producing 100 million flies per week. So got immediate approval to begin permitting and construction on what will be the largest facility in the world on this, and that is being built right now in Mission, Texas. So instead of a couple years of permitting, our Army Corps of Engineer, our Secretary of the War, put it at the top of the list, got it fast-tracked, and we broke ground about 3 or 4 months ago. That facility will come online when it next year. When it does, it'll produce about 300 million flies per week, in addition to the 100 million from Panama, and then we outfitted an additional Mexican facility in Matapa for another $100 million. So we will get back to the point where we're able to push it back and eradicate it, but until that point, which is likely sometime next year, our effort in trapping, surveillance, we had FDA fast track a lot of treatment. We've got a national veterinary supply stockpile that was loaded onto a plane this morning, is headed to South Texas right now. I've already done a lot of press on this, so making sure that we're over-communicating, especially to our producers, is paramount. Of course, for Arizona, New Mexico, and California, it's also a challenge, but the screwworm continues to be between 500 and 800 miles away from those borders. It's really South Texas where we're really combating this every day. The point of that, Mr. Chairman, is that we're on it. We've invested almost $1 billion since we came in the door last year to make sure that this doesn't happen again.
1: That's Brooke Rollins, who's the US Secretary for Agriculture.
4: The New South Wales Country Hour with Michael Condon on ABC Radio New South Wales.
1: A Western New South Wales farmer says dams built next door have stopped all water flows onto his property, forcing him to graze and water his stock by the side of the road. Paul Cameron from Trangie says, floodplain harvest licences issued to his neighbours have put him in a perpetual artificial drought. And he's not the only one, according to water policy expert Bill Johnson. He joins New South Wales Farmers Association President Xavier Martin in calling for an overhaul of the floodplain harvesting practice, saying it's benefiting a few farmers at the expense of many others. Michaela Hambrett filed this report.
5: On the outskirts of Trangie in western New South Wales,

0: Paul Cameron watches his mob of thirsty cattle sink their heads into a public waterhole.
1: I've been walking the stock to town for over 11 months straight to get a drink because we haven't got any water in our own system. None of this is right.
0: But this is not a typical drought story. Paul claims the water that would normally flow onto his property when it rained is now caught in dams on his neighbour's place under a floodplain harvest licence.
1: But all our natural flows are all gone and gone forever by artificial mechanics.
0: Cameron is a dryland farmer, relying on rainfall and water moving through the wider river system. Irrigators, like his cotton-growing neighbours, are different. They need higher volumes of water than rain-fed crops, so they store it in dams and channels on farm. Most of this water comes from government-built dams, but some of it comes from capturing rain or flood event water, known as floodplain harvesting. Water policy expert Bill Johnson.
2: What actually happened with floodplain harvesting is something that was unauthorised and it sometimes in the past was considered illegal, at the very least unauthorised. It was then licensed and legalised. And so really what it did, it entrenched, again, the longer you leave this stuff without acting on it, it entrenched that then in law. And so Paul's now got another hurdle against him.
0: From 2016, the New South Wales government began to issue floodplain harvest licences to irrigators who fitted a certain criterion across 5 of the 7 water management zones in the northern Murray-Darling Basin. Executive Director of Water Planning, Mitchell Isaacs, now heads the team who started the rollout.
3: In order to be eligible, people had to have either a work that was in place at the time or an approval for a work that was to be able to take floodplain harvesting water.
0: Dubbed the Healthy Floodplain Project, some farmers were able to get very old or even unregistered dams rubber stamped as part of their floodplain harvest licence. Some were permitted to dramatically expand their storages. Mr Isaac said the criterion acted as a cap on how much water could be taken.
3: If you didn't have a work or if you didn't have an approval, then it meant you weren't an existing floodplain harvester and we were trying to prevent any further growth in take.
0: President of the New South Wales Farmers Association, Xavier Martin, is dubious about the government's approach to regulating this type of water take.
4: Valley to valley, region to region, there's a serious lack of transparency in the departmental approach to what they do and how they do it.
0: He said the number and size of dams has ballooned under the Healthy Floodplains Project, meaning the amount of rain or overland flow entering these dams has also surged.
4: One branch I was at recently, the member afterwards was showing me how a quite small 3 megalitre tailwater dam that he didn't have a problem with turned into a 300 meg storage and has since been approved as a 3000 meg, you know, 3 gig storage. So that's the sort of growing like topsy nonsense that's been going on.
0: He said floodplain harvesting practices are changing the landscape itself, drying downstream users out or exposing them to bursting dams during heavy rain.
4: What happens is some people lose their beneficial flows and they might have been able to run 600 cows. And then because of the floodplain take, they've lost those flows and they can barely run 200 cows. Others get extreme velocity and depth and duration because they get surplus flows concentrated onto them. And then there's just a few that are in the Goldilocks zone that actually get the water they want when they want it.
0: The Natural Resources Access Regulator, or NRAR, is the independent body responsible for monitoring how much water licensees are keeping in their storages under floodplain harvesting licences.
3: And they've got boots on the ground, eyes in the sky, and they are a fair bit firm regulator. So they will work with water users to try and help them come into compliance, but they really consider the behaviours. And if there are people that are deliberately trying to break the rules, then they won't hesitate to take action. And they do have people on the ground, they've got satellite monitoring, and they're really quite a powerful independent regulator.
0: But NRAR's latest compliance figures across the 5 water management zones paint a patchy picture. 2 zones, the Border Rivers and Gwydir, have most storages metered. However, the Macquarie, where Paul Cameron is, has 67% of storages unmetered. Neighbouring Barwon-Darling sits at 71% unmetered, and the Namoi zone is yet to be inspected at all. Mr Isaac says this is because irrigators are still grappling with a decade-old system.
3: There will always be some teething issues when you have any new regulatory framework. I think it's safe to say that the regulation and management of floodplain harvesting water across New South Wales is improving and is significantly improved over where it was a decade ago.
0: Central to the floodplain harvesting debate is

0: again. Because the New South Wales Environment Protection Authority prohibits irrigators discharging water in case it contains pesticides, exemptions are made for any rainfall licensees capture. But since flood events only occur every 5 or 10 years, rain is what's most often going into storages under floodplain harvest licences. Mitchell Isaac says the government has factored that in.
1: We've made an assessment of that when we determined the volume that could be taken through floodplain harvesting licences, and we've effectively removed that from the volume that we would issue through a floodplain harvesting licence.
0: Bill Johnson says this loophole makes measuring accurate water harvest impossible.
2: No one even really knows how much water's been taken with floodplain harvesting. It's all mixed up with rainfall runoff, it's mixed up with different sources, there's river pumping, there's unreg flows. It's virtually impossible with the means that the government has or uses to know how much has been taken.
0: He says graziers like Paul Cameron will continue to suffer as long as water is seen as something up for the taking.
2: Governments need to step in and look at the rivers as something that the whole community owns, not just the people who can take the water.
3: That's water policy expert Bill Johnson ending that Landline report by Michaela Hambrett, and you can watch the whole story this Sunday on Landline and also on at any time on ABC iView.
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5: Varroa mites have decimated many hives in New South Wales. The chemicals used to kill the mites are no longer so effective. What's the future for the bees? 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
3: Well, New South Wales' Heart of Coal Country has been announced to host Australia's first dedicated regional greenhouse gas monitoring network. Tapping into the existing Upper Hunter Air Quality Monitoring Network, the greenhouse gas monitors will collect data to inform government policy as the state works on its net zero targets. Matthew Riley is Director of Climate and Atmospheric Science at New South Wales Department of Climate Change, the Environment, Energy and Water, and he told Amelia Bernasconi that the rollout is underway.
6: We've chosen the Upper Hunter because the Upper Hunter is at the coal face, for want of a better term, of our net zero emissions transition. It will play an important role in ensuring that we meet our net zero emissions targets. But probably more so for us, the Upper Hunter gives a region that has a diverse range of greenhouse gas emission sources. It's not just coal mining, emissions from power generation, emissions from agriculture, emissions from transport for the transport corridors through the region. So it's the perfect place to roll out a pilot that allows us to assess greenhouse gas emissions from multiple sources in a small constrained region.
7: What will the network look like? A series of probes or weather station type things? How will it really collect this data?
6: Well, look, this is the other great thing about the Upper Hunter. We already have an air quality monitoring network in the region, which has been running now for over 15 years. And that Upper Hunter air quality monitoring network is the infrastructure that already exists in that network, provides the perfect platform for us to undertake these measurements. So what we'll be doing is we'll be using a number of stations in the network and putting additional greenhouse gas monitoring monitors at those stations. That will complement what we already do at the site, but it will also give us that additional information on pollutants such as methane, carbon dioxide, and also nitrous oxide as well. It's a really great network that has a good buy-in from the community. I think the community really appreciate that network, the information that it's been able to give on air quality. So there's a level of trust in the data that already comes out of that network. So not only is it a good infrastructure for us to use, we've got good community support for the data that's coming out of that network, and also good support from the industries as well.
7: Yeah, fantastic. So how will it actually work? What will you be measuring? Are there already targets in place, or is it sort of a fact-finding mission to start and then you'll use this data to help the state reach its emissions reduction targets?
6: Yeah, it really is a pilot. We're calling it a pilot. And what it's designed to do, it's designed to give us an independent assessment of greenhouse gas emissions in the region and from these different sources. It's really important that we collect data independently that helps us verify the numbers that are being reported, for example, under Commonwealth initiatives, but can also sense check some of the numbers that are being reported from satellite observations. So there's a bit of a gap there between what facilities are reporting and perhaps what some of the satellites are inferring. That leads to a bit of uncertainty. And what we're wanting to do is we're wanting to reduce that uncertainty by having an independent measure of emissions in the region, making that data available, so being transparent in that data, and ensuring that we've got nice, accurate data that can help us, help the region and help industries then design policies and programs that can help us achieve our net zero targets.
7: So at the moment, yeah, what sort of data is at the hands of the state government as, you know, we navigate state, national and international, I guess, conversations around emissions reduction? Is how critical will this be in giving that data? Like you say, is there much on the table to start with?
6: Yeah, so we've got data that's very useful at the moment. We rely on data that's reported under the National Greenhouse and Energy Reporting Scheme, NGERS, but we also use our own data that we've collected through our air quality monitoring networks and our own modelling tools as well. We bring all of this data together, have a look backwards at how emissions have changed over time, but also do some modelling to project forward and see how emissions might change in the future, particularly under different policies and program scenarios. Now, to have confidence or to improve the confidence in those forward projections, it's really important for us to have that independent assessment of the numbers that we're starting from, which is the emissions from the industries in the region. And that's what this data will be giving us. So we still have a good whack of data that we use now to inform our projections and to inform our policies and our programs. What this is doing is it's reducing some of the uncertainty, or hopefully will reduce some of the uncertainty in some of that starting data, and that'll mean we can put together more focused policies and programs.
3: That's Matthew Riley, who's the Director of Climate and Atmospheric Science at the New South Wales Department of Climate Change, the Environment, Energy and Water. And he was speaking there with Amelia Bernasconi, talking about floodplain harvesting earlier on the program and some calls for that that system to change, because some people are being, well, unfairly supposedly having access to water that other people are not, don't have access to. Greg's texted in saying, regarding the story of the Trangie farmer being deprived of water because of his neighbour damming the water, well, the whole water culture has to change. Water belongs to everyone and everything. Domestic users, graziers, the environment, mining, cultural purposes, the list is endless. As demand of water increases, thorough scrutiny must be undertaken to guarantee proper oversight, says Greg at Ningen. It's coming up to 12:30, and that's time to get news headlines with Adam Story. Good afternoon.
8: Coming up just shy of 12:30, I would say, Michael. It's coming up. Oh, come on. Nice try. Yep. We've had some new laws. Sorry?
3: Yes. No. Got it. You're right. You're quite right. Apologies.
8: Now 29-1. Laws targeting a broader range of neo-Nazi activity have passed state parliament. Labor's proposed reforms come after white supremacists held a banner with the slogan "Abolish the Jewish Lobby" outside state parliament in October. The police minister confirmed in March officers were unable to charge anyone as the conduct did not meet the technical threshold required to prove that the offence incited racial hatred. So that has now changed. Now, some other laws have also passed the parliament, including victim survivors of crime being promised greater protections under new sentencing reforms that have passed. Offenders convicted of crimes including murder, domestic violence and fatal road offences will no longer be able to seek a lighter sentence on the basis of their so-called good character. The Federal Coalition is reiterating calls for a longer Senate inquiry into the government's sweeping changes to negative gearing and the capital gains tax discount. The reforms passed the lower house yesterday but still need to go to the Senate, and the reforms are actually going to a Senate inquiry, which is due to report back on the 19th. But the Coalition is calling for longer hearings. The UN has condemned the death of a peacekeeper in southern Lebanon. Israel has blamed Hezbollah for the mortar fire that killed a Serbian sergeant without providing evidence. The UN and Hezbollah have not commented where the fire came from. And back home, it's that time of the year where additional police and highway patrol officers are being stationed in the Snowy Mountains today as part of the 2026 Operation Snow Safe campaign, coinciding, of course, with the snow season and the long weekend.
9: That's right. And, of course...
8: And the start of your holidays.
9: That's right. And also double demerit points.
8: Indeed.
9: That's right. Yes, that's right. We will... I'm on holidays for a couple of weeks, so you won't hear from me. You'll hear from Amelia Bernasconi and Lara Webster. And you won't hear from Adam either, because they do the local news, so you'll have a half an hour sleep in.
8: You'll be spared me too.
9: Half an hour sleep in. There you go. Enjoy that.
8: Yeah, I will.
9: Okay. We'll talk to you in a couple of weeks' time.
8: Okay, enjoy.
9: Okay, it's 28 minutes to one here on the New South Wales Country Hour. Let's find out what's happening with the weather details. Afreen Hussain is at the Bureau. Good afternoon.
10: Good afternoon, Michael.
9: So, yeah, we saw some pretty windy, wild weather around the place. Has that sort of moved out of the state now?
10: Yeah, it's looking mostly settled and clear for the rest of today, as that system has pretty much moved across now. And, yeah, those lingering showers that we have seen, they've mostly been clearing through the day.
9: And is that high-pressure system sort of moved in now?
10: Yeah, that's right. So we do have a high-pressure system moving in from the west, and that's going to keep things pretty clear and settled over the weekend, apart from maybe some lingering showers in the northeast later in the weekend. But, it's going to be a pretty clear and sunny weekend.
9: So, yeah, a few showers here and there, just a couple of millimetres, if that, here and there. But the high-pressure system, main feature for, what, three or four days?
10: Yeah, for the weekend, early next week, as that high moves off the east coast, it will extend a ridge over much of the state, and that will see some moist tropical flow streaming down. So we may see a return of some showers and storms mid to late next week with that tropical moisture stream coming in.
9: So tropical moisture stream, but it doesn't sound like we're talking about a lot of rainfall.
10: No, not too much rainfall. We're looking at, not too much, but mostly across Tuesday and Wednesday, looking at a few falls across the state.
9: And what sort of millimetres might we be talking about and where?
10: Yeah, so at the moment it looks like a pretty broad signal. It's a bit uncertain because it's a few days away still. But looking up to 5 millimetres, maybe 10 millimetres in some districts, mostly across the Tuesday and the Wednesday.
9: And are we talking Riverina, then Central West, and maybe then into the New England Northeast or Northwest?
10: Yeah. Yep, so it's mostly across the inland parts, and then that system slowly moves east towards the region, the ranges and adjacent slopes and plains on Wednesday and Thursday, and then towards the northeast as that system moves across.
9: And again, we're not expecting much, maybe 5 to 10 millimetres, if that.
10: Yeah, that's true.
9: And some areas might miss out totally?
10: Yeah, it depends on how that high-pressure system tracks across and where exactly we see that tropical moisture come down.
9: Okay, so that's still the question mark as to how the high, where that moves to as to where the rain band goes.
10: Yeah.
9: The showers band.
10: Yeah, the showers, yep.
9: Yeah, so but as at this stage, doesn't look like much rain, but I guess the thing is that could change over the weekend.
10: Yeah, it also depends on how we see those thunderstorms develop as well. So you could see some locally higher falls depending on where we see that thunderstorm activity.
9: Oh, so there might be some thunderstorms in there as well.
10: Yeah, that's right.
9: Okay, which would mean higher totals if you're under one.
10: Yep.
9: Okay, Afreen, thanks for that.
10: No worries. Thanks, Michael.
9: It's 24 minutes to one here on the New South Wales Country Hour.
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9: Well, more than 100,000 exotic cockroaches will be put down after authorities conducted the country's biggest seizure of illegal invertebrates in Bathurst. The Federal Environment Department says the breeder's collection, which includes Dubia and Madagascar hissing cockroaches, is worth up to $200,000. No charges, though, have been laid over the seizure. Dr. Carol Booth is from the Invasive Species Council and told the ABC's Lani Odaway, it's hard to know how widespread the trade of illegal insects is in Australia.
12: Globally, we know that keeping exotic invertebrates is becoming more and more popular. You can find all sorts of websites advertising ants and cockroaches and all sorts of interesting insects. And the concern is that because they are quite easy to send around the world, that there could be quite an extensive trade in them.
7: When you say they're easy to send around the world, how exactly are people importing these?
12: We do know that sending them in the mail is reasonably easy. So I imagine that they have some sort of protective packaging, but I haven't actually seen one of these packages myself.
7: If we're looking at this cockroach operation in particular, where they had more than 100,000 exotic cockroaches, who's buying them?
12: The two cockroaches that were mentioned, one of them was a large flightless cockroach. It's popular as a pet. That's the Madagascan hissing cockroach. The other one mentioned was the dubia cockroach, and that's used typically to feed pets. So it's used to feed reptiles and even fish. I guess there's an appeal with interesting invertebrates as pets because they're different and they're easy to keep. They don't take a lot of resources. You don't have to take them off to the vet for expensive treatments. So, yeah, I think they're an easy option as a pet for people who like something different.
7: Does this sort of operation at all threaten or endanger our native cockroaches?
12: Yeah, it's a massive risk to our native cockroaches. So these species, if they establish in the wild, they could threaten native cockroaches and other insects. But perhaps an even bigger risk is that when they're brought into Australia, they obviously bring microorganisms with them, including potential pathogens. So there is a risk that they could introduce new diseases into the wild.
9: That's Dr. Carol Booth from the Invasive Species Council speaking to the ABC's Lani Otaway. Well, Stephanie Lesser is the owner of Wild Woofers Snake Catching in Bathurst and is no stranger to cockroaches as they're a food for her many reptilian pets. But she says we don't want these exotic varieties anywhere near Australia.
13: I know the hissing roaches, I've seen them before. They're quite big. They're sort of like the size of your palm of your hand. They're not native to Australia, so they are illegal. They are imported. So anything that's imported to Australia, like a native animal, so whether it's a snake, a reptile, a bird or anything like that, has to undergo obviously quarantine, but like with snakes and stuff, they're absolutely illegal. So I wouldn't see why the bugs wouldn't be. If they were to get into the environment, they could cause some serious havoc and damage. Like, you don't know what they're going to do to our native bugs, and that's what our native animals, you know, live off, like birds and lizards. And then, you know, in turn, they're all prey for something else as well. So you could really damage the ecosystem. If they got out and they had a disease on them, potentially it could wipe out, say, like all the crickets. Maybe they go after all the crickets that we've got in Australia, and bugs multiply really, really fast if the conditions are right. So it could potentially wipe out a whole lot of native animals.
9: Stephanie Lesser is the owner of Wild Woofers Snake Catching in Bathurst.
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9: Well, let's turn our attention to bees now. A new report has declared Australian agriculture as separately underprepared for a shortage of honeybee pollination due to the spread of that bee-killing parasite, the varroa mite. The Pollination Security Status Report 2026 is being launched today, launched this week, by a charity organisation, the Wean Bee Foundation, which says under the most likely scenario, examining the spread of varroa, Australia is likely to be short nearly 300,000 beehives that it needs to pollinate our food crops. CEO Fiona Chambers says that will have a major impact on food production and the Australian environment.
14: Well, this report is the first of its kind, not just for Australia, but anywhere in the world, because it brings together the most current available evidence, and it brings together, it looks at pollination security, not just from the lens of agriculture, but also across pollination security for the environment, you know, for biodiversity, for ecosystem health. So it really brings together all of that. And that's so critical because we cannot have healthy agriculture without having healthy ecosystem.
15: When you look at the numbers, it's quite stark. What's it telling you?
14: Look, the numbers are very stark. What it's telling us is if we follow the US example, which we believe is likely, then we're going to be looking at a shortage of managed honeybee hives to the order of about 290,000 hives. Now, that's for the eastern region, but similar scenarios. We're looking at shortages for every state of Australia under the US example.
15: That's extraordinary. We're talking hives here, not individual bees. 290,000 short seems huge, and the impact then on, as you say, agriculture and the environment could be massive.
14: It is massive. And, you know, the honeybees are particularly important for agriculture. But one of the hidden findings was just how much heavy lifting our feral honeybees are currently doing for agriculture. We've got many industries that really don't understand their reliance on the feral honeybees. And with varroa mite coming into the country, we are going to lose all of those feral honeybees. So they're no longer going to be providing free pollination services to many industries that currently don't understand just how reliant they are on those feral bees.
15: What industries stand to lose the most? Have you looked at that?
14: We have. So the report really goes through industry by industry. It goes through by region and sector. Almonds are one of the big players. But look, it's across cherries. It's across stone fruit. It's across avocados, apples. You know, it's very broad, the reach of this.
15: Without pollination, without some of this free pollination that's been going on, what happens to some of our key agricultural crops?
14: We have already got examples where we're seeing areas in sectors in areas where they've got losses. You know, apples in Bilpin are a good example where there was a heavy reliance on feral honeybees. Those feral honeybees have gone and they're really rethinking what they do to secure their pollination. If we're going to find industries that suddenly realise this, want to bring in managed hives, but we're dealing with a contracting industry because of a range of forces impacting on them, and the honeybees are just not going to be there for when people want them, the managed hives.
15: I suppose too, honeybees wild in Australia have been, you know, a sort of imported feral population for some time. In a lot of ways, the Australian environment had adapted to getting free pollination from that. So there's quite extensive losses there through our natural environment too, yeah?
14: That's exactly right. Those losses will be extensive. The question then becomes, how do we make up those losses? Where are those losses? Where are those? Where is pollination going to come from? So we start to see that the other areas where we get pollination from become really critical. So that's a better understanding of our native wild pollinators and alternate pollinators as well. You know, there's people looking at commercial production of flies to provide pollination services, use of our native bees. So there's a range of tools we can use. Honeybees are the heavy lifters for agriculture, but pollination security isn't just honeybees in agriculture. It really is understanding the mix of pollinators in the system and building resilience in that system.
15: Do you think the wider public, the wider industry, and even politically, there is an understanding of the tsunami that's coming with the loss of feral honeybees and the loss of beekeepers who don't want to deal with varroa?
14: Absolutely not. I think this is going to catch people by surprise, just how extensive this is and how important this is. I think people generally know bees are important, but this report really puts numbers against how important and how urgent and how soon this is coming.
9: That's Fiona Chambers, who's CEO of the Wean Bee Foundation, which is the Australian charity organisation for bees. And she was speaking there with Warwick Long. We're getting a text in from Mary, who's saying, why can't we import bees instead of cockroaches? Mary from Mudgee. Well, we can't import bees because import bees, which is what happened. Illegally imported bees seems to be the way we got varroa mite in the first place. So we can't import any of those things into Australia because of biosecurity. It's coming up to 13 minutes to one.
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17: Hello, I'm Andy Park. Join me for The World Today as Hezbollah's rejection of the ceasefire signals a further escalation of the conflict in Lebanon. A massive clean-up operation continues in the NT's Daly River region, 3 months on from flooding, with calls for authorities to do more for the community. And a Nepali climbing guide survives a week on Mount Everest without food or oxygen in the busiest climbing season on record, underlying concerns of over-tourism. Those stories and more on The World Today.
9: But here on The Country Hour, have you noticed the rising popularity of protein balls and shakes, and just how many products in the supermarket now include high protein on the label? A protein boom is sweeping the world, and a new high-tech factory in regional Queensland is ready to capitalise on this trend by turning second-grade peanuts into low-fat, high-protein powder. Landline's Pip Courtney visited the factory in Kingaroy for this report.
18: For nearly 100 years, peanut silos have dominated the Queensland country town of Kingaroy. Many know the region as Australia's peanut farming capital, but the industry's actually been in decline since the early 90s. Cheap Argentinian imports pushed prices down and took market share, while drier weather saw some growers get out of peanuts or move north to Bundaberg to grow them under irrigation. Last year brought devastating news. Dairy giant Bega, which had owned the Peanut Company of Australia, or PCA, for 8 years, was selling out. An industry linchpin, PCA, the owner of those silos, bought, processed and marketed peanuts and provided plant breeding and agronomic services. But this year, peanut farmers had their best news in decades with the opening of a new $22 million peanut powder factory. The business, the first of its kind in the country, is the realisation of a dream for local nut oil processor Josh Gadiski.
19: We're chasing the protein, the oil becomes the byproduct. So it's actually a perfect fit for our business because the waste product that we're generating here is an oil that we actually need in the other part of our business, which creates a zero waste cycle.
18: He's only using Australian peanuts.
19: Not foolish enough to think that it's going to turn the industry around. There's certainly some bigger issues that we've got to overcome. But absolutely, projects like this add in a small way to that demand and confidence.
18: Josh buys second-grade nuts from local processor and sheller Crumptons. It's a boost for them too, as they're not easy nuts to sell.
19: May not be the prettiest looking peanut. Sometimes they have some little defects, which is perfect for protein.
18: For peanut grower Trevor Campbell, the new factory was welcome.
20: We've got a new person in there wanting to buy that product. If the demand comes good, it should push that price of that product up somewhat. For each and every farmer, I think it can only be good. This is a whole new ball game to us, getting the peanut powder into the industry.
18: The protein-loving customers Josh is aiming for, from gym-goers to the diet-conscious to the over-60s, are a bit of a mystery to Trevor.
20: I'm sort of not into that. You speak to people, they seem to be saying that it's a trend of the world now.
18: Doesn't sound too hard. Squeeze the fat out of the peanuts and turn the leftover meal, a low-value animal feed, into valuable powder. Turns out the defatting process is difficult and required a very expensive, very heavy, complex imported bit of high-tech equipment to do it.
21: So is that machine your secret weapon?
19: It is. We've seen other manufacturers try to produce a powder. It's very difficult to get this fine texture and the high protein amount. So yes, it's a bit of our secret recipe to producing a super fine nut powder.
18: The press works at 500 bar.
21: Is 500 bar a lot?
19: It's a massive amount. The pressure in your car tyre is about 2.4 bar, where we're talking 500.
18: Opening the factory amid a global protein craze makes Josh look like a genius. But he says when he came up with the plan, protein wasn't trending like it is now. In the protein food ingredient market, he has serious established competition, way from cow's milk, soy and pea protein. But he says his powder has a lot going for it, as it's gluten and dairy-free, plant-based and, importantly, tastes nice.
19: Where some of those other traditional proteins can leave like a lingering bad taste in the back of your throat, and that's difficult for food manufacturers to try and overcome.
18: This powder is 55% protein. Customers are food manufacturers in the sports nutrition, bakery, beverage and confectionery sectors, as well as import replacement here. He plans to export, India especially.
19: Where there's a high vegetarian population and they're quite protein deficient. You've got 1.5 billion people in India and a large young population.
18: When Bega announced it was selling up, the whole industry was worried. When local peanut farmers and shellers, the Crumpton family, bought Bega's Kingaroy and Tolga plants, the industry was relieved. Josh especially, as his factory was nearly finished. Crumpton's general manager, Daniel Cook, says having a customer for the hard-to-sell seconds will benefit all sectors.
0: We have multiple tiers of peanuts. So there's the real high-end tiers, the snack food, the edible consumption. The next tier down, the manufacturing-grade product, which traditionally is the peanut butter product, or what peanut butter is made from. It gives us options, lifts the floor of the peanut value.
18: The huge factory looks a bit empty now, but factored in is 10 years of growth. There are 40 staff, but Josh predicts in a decade he'll have 100.
19: It's by creating more demand for some of those products that boosts prices back to growers and also, hopefully, encourages more growers to enter the industry.
9: That's Josh Gadeski, who's the Managing Director of Plenty Foods in Kingaroy, and he was talking to Landline's Pip Courtney. You can see more and catch a bit of a glimpse of that new factory on Landline this Sunday at 12:30 on ABC Television or any time on iView.
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9: Someone's texted in on the bee issue, saying that the USA has a native minor bee that can be used to pollinate fruits. Of course, we'd need to study them before we brought them in, but they could be useful here. They're better pollinators than European honeybees, and if they're safe to import, farmers could have uncultivated ground nurseries in which they could house them rather than the bees sort of in solitary families living in huge numbers in hives. So that idea coming through from Lou. It's coming up to 6 minutes to one here on the New South Wales Country Hour. Well, we know we've seen a bit of nice rain in the last week or so in the late autumn break, but there's still more needed in many parts of the state. When it comes to the northern bull selling season, though, that break has come just in time to lift the outlook of vendors. It's about a month ago that things were looking pretty dire in the market, but everything's changed. And Lara Webster spoke to Tamworth Studstock agent Paul Dooley, who says it's a very different outlook.
1: There's no doubt the vendors' expectations in many cases have certainly gone up. You know, the rainfall, whilst it wasn't raining cows, it stopped the sale of a lot of cattle. Now, that, as you would know, you know, this week in Tamworth and Gunnedah markets on the Monday and Tuesday, about a third of the yarding compared to 2 weeks ago. So the cattle have dried up straight away. So there's no doubt the bull sales will be a bit better now. They'll be brighter. People, you know, there's grass in the paddock, so everyone's feeling better.
22: So it sounds like, if I'm reading between the lines, a cautious optimism.
1: Oh, 100%. I mean, whilst there's, I don't think there's been as many cows killed as maybe people think, but I think there's been a lot of cows relocated. So there's a lot of cattle gone into the south, into Queensland, into the west of New South Wales, the far west, on adjustment. And often when cattle go on adjustment, they don't get joined. But, and look, caution is the word, I guess, because whilst I still think the lack of cow numbers in our area will make it difficult, the sales that we've had so far in the last couple of weeks that were successful relied heavily on Queensland.
22: And maybe you forecast it yourself, Paul Dooley. You'd said there's always time for a late autumn break, and it just made it in the autumn window, that break. But how are you now feeling about the outlook going ahead?
1: There's no doubt it will be a lot cheerier doing bull sales now in the next couple of months with green grass, and people have had a break. And there's, you know, there's oats in the growing in the paddocks, you know, so people will be able to retain some cattle that they were thinking of selling in the next few weeks. There's no doubt that the rain we had in the last fortnight has stopped the supply of cows into the market going forward.
22: How surprised were you by that break in the weather?
1: Oh, I think we're all surprised. Pleasantly surprised is the word, Lara. You know, it's been great. I mean, even in my little hobby farm, we'll call it, you know, I was sort of set to sell a few more cows, and, you know, now we're hanging on to them. The season's turned around unbelievably, but there's no doubt that it will be a great opportunity to buy bulls, because old bulls are making a lot of money and probably make a little bit more yet in the fat market. So I think you can trade them in and buy a good young bull and get your bull battery younger for not much money.
22: Do you think there'll be a few people making that call now?
1: Yeah, well, I think there will be, and I think there's some people already started buying heifers now that they can see, you know, grass ahead and the outlook's a bit brighter. People are buying heifers, so I think there'll be, you know, some demand for some heifer bulls, because I think any female at all in the spring, should we get half a spring, any female at all as we start the rebuild in the areas that have sold off, you know, they're going to be worth a lot of money.
9: Paul Dooley is a Tamworth stud stock agent.
2: $60,
9: thanks. To markets now, Griffith Sheep and Lambs.
5: Good afternoon. Winter weather and a winter yarding of just 4,100 lambs and 3,300 sheep. Good processing lambs were stronger again. A laneway of very good grain-fed export lambs with a lot of weight, from $360 to a top of $440. Heavy Dorper lambs, $310 to $356, followed by the medium to heavy trades at $278 to $308. On a carcass basis, prices started either side of $11 a kilo for the biggest, heaviest lambs, went up to around $12 a kilo for neat trades, with a lot of lambs estimated between $11.30 to $11.80 a kilo. Lighter lambs sold either side of firm, depending on quality, at $170 to $240 for the better bred lines. The sheep yarding was built around a line of 2,000 young merino ewes, about 3 years old, recently shorn and not joined, and in a trade weight range. The lead to process is at $228, and the rest is restockers at $160 to $200. Heavy mutton, $260 to $310 for big merino and Dorper ewes. Smaller pen lots of clean-up sheep, $150 to $200. Mutton still in the broad range of $8.50 to $9.30. Some sales looking softer than last week, but on limited numbers and mixed quality. Jenny Kelly for MLA.
9: Tamworth now.
6: 3,300 cattle were scanned for Tamworth's fortnightly store sale. It was a fair quality yarding of predominantly lighter weight calves and preg-tested females. A large number of buyers are in attendance for strong competition as widespread rain helped fuel a much dearer market. Most grades of steers were over $1 a kilogram dearer. Calves up to 200 kilos made from $805 to $1,250 a head. Angus steers 200 to 280 kilograms made up the majority of the yarding and were almost $1.50 a kilo dearer. They made from $1,140 to $1,810 to average $645 a kilo. Crossbred steers were up to $1 a kilo dearer. They made from $1,140 to $1,640 a head. The best penny yearling steers got to $1,940. No heifers have been offered as yet. For a full market report, please see MLA.com later this evening. This is Hamish Hosegood in Tamworth for MLA.
9: You're listening to the Country Hour. I'm off for a couple of weeks' holiday. Amelia Bernasconi and Lara Webster in the chair. Make them welcome. It's coming up to news time.

I doubt about that in less than 10 minutes from now. On the Drive program across regional New South Wales this afternoon, I'm Jenny Marchant. Good to be with you.

0: as our focus remains firmly on our students, our staff and the teaching and research that are at the core of our purpose. The University of Wollongong Council has appointed one of its members, Greg West, as Acting Chancellor, effective immediately. 20 past four now on ABC New South Wales, on 1233 ABC Newcastle, ABC Illawarra, and right around regional New South Wales this afternoon, it's 19 past four.
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0: Now, snow season begins tomorrow.

0: The church almost with you on ABC New South Wales. Now, winter is here, so that means we should play this.
1: Let it snow, let it snow, let it snow.
0: I mean,
1: it doesn't show signs of stopping.
0: It's not Christmas. But it is snow season. So many of those songs that mention snow are Christmassy, aren't they? Do we need an Australian snow song? I feel like we maybe need our own. There's a gap in the market there. But look, it is snow season. Starts officially tomorrow. Maybe you're planning a trip. The Snowy Mountain region has celebrated the season's launch with fun and safety coming together earlier on today. Monaro Police District Superintendent Toby Lindsay was at the launch of Operation Snow Safe. Good afternoon, Superintendent.
2: Afternoon, Jenny. How

0: And if I ever have a son, I think I'm gonna name him Bill or George, any damn thing but Sue. I still ain't that bad. Yeah.
1: All right. And there's Johnny Cash with A Boy Named Sue for our mixtape tonight. Songs with a person's name in the title. Keep your suggestions coming. 0467 922 702. Aaron in Tasmania says, hello, Serene. I like the song Wind Cries Mary by Jimi Hendrix. No problem.

0: Christmas know this will be.
1: And there's Jimi Hendrix with The Wind Cries Mary for our mixtape tonight. Songs with a person's name in the title. Tara the Truckee requested Beth by Kiss.

Hello, nightlifers. Top of the evening to you, if I can say that. Is that a legitimate greeting? I'm not sure. What does top of the morning mean anyway? Can I transpose it to the evening? I guess I will. Top of the evening to you. Now, nightlifers, our antiques guru, Trevor Hancock, is back with you on the show tonight. He'll be here for the whole of the first hour. We would love to hear from you about the antiques and collectibles in your cupboards. You might want to know if they're worth anything, maybe what clues there might be about when they were made. Maybe you've got something with a wonderful family story that you would like to share with us. Whatever it is, Trevor will cast his expert ear over it, but I would love you to call me now. Hop on the phones. 1-300-800-222 is the number. You can also SMS in on 0467-922-702, but it would be especially lovely to have you give us a call. Our writer tonight in our second hour is taking you to a place that you might have visited, Maria Island off the coast of Tasmania. Catherine Johnson will tell you all about the inspiration

after coverage of the AFL this evening. We've got everybody on board now. Lovely to have your company on this Friday night. We're off to Moriah Island in our writers tonight. You're going to meet Catherine Johnson. She's going to tell us about the book she's written that's set entirely on the island. You'll find out what's been making news this week in Adelaide. We've got the mighty challenge for you. Andrew Romano will join us from the States. Towards the end of the show, Belle Chellingworth, our resident garbologist, is back here. She's going to be talking particularly about the construction industry and the huge amount of waste that it generates. Turns out, in fact, the construction industry is contributing almost half to, you know, the amount of waste that we produce in Australia every year. I hadn't really stopped to think about it, but yeah, huge amount. And Belle will talk to us more about it right at the end of the show tonight.

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2: Nightlifers, hello, welcome to the quizzing hour. Your categories for the Mighty Challenge tonight are as follows. That was the week that was. That should come as no surprise. We have colours. We have number one albums of the 90s. We have Do the Maths. And we have countries ending in N-I-A. Countries ending in N-I-A. Do the Maths. Number one albums of the 90s, Colours, and that was the week that was. If you would like to play, gosh, there's only one line free. Well, jumped on over the news. 1-300-800-222 is the number to call. Lots of you are texting me about your 1967. I'd love it if you would join us tomorrow night. Ring us up. Tell us all about it. Thank you. Ted sent me a picture of it. He says I was wearing a green skin soldier training outfit for Vietnam in 1967. Got Jeff remembering playing cards in the student common room at Sydney Uni. Yeah, wow. All right, but anyway, looking forward to hearing all of that tomorrow night in a bit more detail, and we'll spend the whole hour. We're going to remember it was huge news for year for news. You might remember some of the big events of 67, and then we'll get into the music too. But let's play the Mighty Challenge. Oh, also, thank you, Maria. We were talking about birds just before the news too. Maria says, many years ago, I used to have a little zebra finch. It weighed 15 grams. The finch had tried to lay an egg and passed the oviduct.

0: very fine light estuary gear fisherman, does all the stuff that I love doing as well. And look, you're a champion bloke, but you're also now a champion when it comes to litter. What's the story?
1: Yeah, so we've been putting litter prevention champions in as many of the chapters in New South Wales as we can, and I've been nominated to take on that role for the Central Coast. So we're starting to do a bit of planning and a bit of work around litter prevention, especially from a fishing perspective.
0: We'll talk about that in just a moment, because some really exciting things already happening, and this will be replicated right across the state and right across the country, where Ausfish Unlimited, the not-for-profit habitat restoration fishing group, operate. But first up, the local government region has done very well out of an initiative, Carp de Croc, and the local mayor has been seen feeding a giant reptilian about 18 feet long that weighs about 2 tonnes with noxious carp. What's the story, David?
1: Yeah, so that's the annual Carp de Croc. So this is the second year we've run it, and you know, it was even bigger and better this year. We had about 150 competitors and 456 carp caught across the 3 weeks. And yes, the carp, or the majority of them, I think just under 200 of them went to the reptile park to feed the crocodiles. So, you know, the mayor was there to do his bit and fed Elvis, and I joined him for that as well, which was quite an interesting...
0: We're hanging onto his mayoral robes there, David. We wouldn't want...
1: Councillor
0: McKenna to tumble in. That thing is aggro.
1: It is, and it is a big animal when you're standing, you know, a couple of feet away from its jaws, I can tell you now. And even Laurie McKenna said that his heart started racing pretty quick. So that was a good experience. But, yes, overall a really good program this year. And interestingly, the average size of carp has started coming down year to year. So I'm hoping that's a reflection of the fact that as we're starting to take some of the bigger ones out, the population's getting smaller and smaller. So,
0: do you think it'll also put a spotlight on the coast about this problem? Because we speak about it so often west of the divide. We were talking about the Sofala carp muster just the other day to get them out of the beautiful Turon River. You fly fish there, you know how gorgeous it is, and crystal clear, and how the carp are so insidious. But Stalo and many of the other very eloquent speakers in the fishing fraternity are asking the question of the federal government as to why that virus can't be let go. There's been a lot of science done, and many are saying that it points towards it being something that could be done. You know, could be a game changer. Any opinion on that?
1: Yeah, look, you see a lot of arguments to and for, you know, why they should, why they shouldn't. A lot of people say if we introduce the virus, we're going to end up with all these black water events because of the rotting carp and all that sort of stuff. But I think it's a matter of how they plan it. If they do it in stages, don't release the virus everywhere all at once, I think it would definitely be a useful thing. I think they've got to do something. You know, 90% of the fish in the Murray-Darling Basin now are carp, you know, which... they've really impacted on the native fish population in a lot of that area. And people are, you know, as you said, surprised that there's actually carp here on the Central Coast. But, you know, looking at the results from the competition, places like Moonee Creek in the upper reaches have carp in it now, and Piles Creek have carp in it, and the various lagoons up around Widalba, and even the Wyong River has quite a big population of carp now. So it's not just a west of the divide issue. It's definitely a whole of Australia issue.
0: And maybe that will get the numbers to support the initiative to eradicate the carp, because really it's quite sparsely populated. About 90% of our population live along the coastal strip of the east and southeast coast. And whether you're on the mid-north coast or the north coast or the south coast or the central coast or the Sydney Basin, these things are booming after some wet years. And, I think maybe that sort of awareness that you're generating might do the trick. And did the big crocodile Elvis, who's a monster of a beast, an absolute leviathan, did he chomp down the carp?
1: He certainly did. He knocked off three in quick succession.

0: But it's interesting talking to the keepers up there that, you know, that nearly 200 carp in the freezer will feed Elvis and the alligators for as much as 6 months.
1: Well, they go a bit dormant through the winter, don't they?
0: Yeah, correct. Yeah, they don't feed much at all during winter.
1: The opposite of us.
0: During summer.
1: Opposite of us, Dave, around the fire having a little bit too much to drink and too much to eat. It's the big fish, and with us, David Witham, who's with Ausfish Unlimited, a great charity, a great not-for-profit looking after our fishing habitat and our fisheries, because as they say, habitat makes fish happen is one of their mottos. And these tangler bins are something that community groups and bird lovers and lovers of turtles and everyone is crying out for. I believe you've started to initiate the tangler bin program.
0: Yeah, so on the Central Coast, we've installed some down at Pearl Beach, along with the Pearl Beach Progress Association. So they're in, you know, along the rocks there at Pearl Beach. As you come off the rocks, you'll see a tangle bin sitting there now and in a couple of other spots.
1: Not a bad Ludric spot, David. Bad Ludric spot at all. I've fished there with old Muddy Waters and a few of the other fellas in the Fly Club. And, when they school up there, it's a nice little platform, reasonably protected in Broken Bay.
0: Yeah, and you can also get your bait out of the pool there sometimes. So,
1: yeah, you can get your green weed along the edge or fly fish for them, as we're going to talk about later on in the program, because that's very effective, isn't it?
0: Yeah, 100%. It's really a good method of fishing for Ludric, and you don't have to go and gather the bait beforehand.
1: Absolutely. So these tangler bins, a lot of people crying out for them, but there are specific circumstances that need to be in place.
0: Okay, so the main issue is, it's easy enough to put the tangle bins up, and a lot of the councils are happy for us to do that. The issue is emptying and maintaining them. So quite often when we're doing them, we need a community group or a group of people that are willing to and able to empty them. And it's not a matter of emptying them and throwing the stuff into the bin, because it's actually recycled. So the line goes in there, gets separated into monofluorocarbon and braid, and is then recycled. So it's a matter of where we've got volunteers or fishing clubs that are willing to maintain and empty these bins, sort it, and then send the contents off to be recycled.
1: Very important when you're fishing to bundle up your mono or your braid when you get a tangle and pop it in your pocket, but then make sure to take it out, because it can wreck the wreck the washing machine, as I've found at my place on a number of occasions.
0: You'd be popular.
1: I've been in big trouble with the family when I've tangled up all the gizmo in the agitator in the washing machine. It makes the family very agitated, David.
0: Yes, I'm sure.
1: It does. But the braid, it can be insidious stuff in the environment, can't it? It can be particularly damaging to turtles when it's in a big tangled bunch. It's like a snare, and it can cut through their flippers and really cause problems.
0: And I've seen a few photos recently of pelicans up at the entrance that have been caught in braid and really large gashes through their legs. So it's very important not to throw it in the water. And if we're going to install some tangle bins up the entrance this year, use the tangle bins. And don't even put it in the council rubbish bin, because quite often it blows out.
1: It's a brilliant initiative. Bring it on. And that's why you need more volunteers. And I guess that's why you're raising funds as well, because you need to buy all of these things, don't you?
0: Yeah, that's right. I mean, it's as you said, it's a not-for-profit charity. So anything we do needs to be funded, either through government grants or through donations. So to that end, this weekend is what we call Small Change for Big Change. And in your local BCF, they'll be taking donations all weekend. So if you're anywhere near one, please call in and throw in some cash.
1: And Dave, what's biting, mate? I hear that the spawn run has been pretty good this year. Of course, we've got to talk about that as well. It's the end of the trout season officially in the rivers. Of course, you can still fish in many of the lakes and impoundments, and some of them are actually winter fisheries. I think of Thompson's Creek Dam and places like that.
0: Yeah, Thompson's Creek Dam. I know there's been a number of pretty good fish caught out of there already. But yes, down at Ucombine, the spawn run is on. So no doubt the guys are getting down there and

0: into that. Sometimes it's shoulder to shoulder, though, so got to pick your times.
1: You know, I've got a bit of a foray into the Central West this weekend with Peachy. He's going to show me the ropes when it comes to Czech or Euro nymphing, which is all the rage. I know you love your fly fishing. What about saltwater fly? What are your target at this time of year?
0: Pretty much brim or Luderich, as you alluded to earlier. Yeah, there's been some really good brim caught on fly out of Tuggera Lakes recently, so definitely worth having a go with you know, your gotchas and your crazy Charlies.
1: Yeah, well, funnily enough, you've absolutely preempted our next chat, which is the one and only Brett from BWC, the great fly designer, who is going to talk about catching brim on fly. You're in the loop. He's been catching some beauties, and the secret is white dumbbell eyes.
0: Yeah, yeah. It's funny how you get these little trigger points on flies, and that's one of them.
1: Good luck, Dave.
0: Thanks, Scott. Thanks for your time.
1: David Witham there from Ausfish Unlimited on the Big Fish. Up next on the Big Fish, Brett Clark has the latest and hottest fly design for catching brim.
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3: And we're in the fly tying lair of Brett and Cherie at BWC. And he's at the vice. And the latest thing in saltwater fly fishing and freshwater fly fishing are articulated flies. Articulated flies. I have a bit of trouble articulating at this time of the morning, Brett, but gee, they look really, really lifelike. How are they working? What's the mechanics behind them? Because they look like a fish or a shrimp or a squid in the water.
4: Yeah, all sorts of things these things look like. So they are built on a series of shanks. So anything from, I think the smallest is 6 mil long, through to 80 mil long, and they're linked together. So what they get once the, you know, when the fly's being pulled through the water, they swim side to side, almost like a hard body lure.
3: I've used the Puglisi fly for kingfish. Extraordinary how attracted the kingies are to them. Yeah. For very little action, I was out with Steve Gaynor on the fly boat, threw it down on a fast-sinking line. He said, just leave it there, mate. Bang. Yeah. All of a sudden, the line's being ripped out of my hand. I mean, if you've fought a kingie on fly rod, there's no going back. It's the greatest experience, isn't it? But they must just have so much natural action that you don't have to do too much.
4: Yeah, that's what it's about, I suppose. It's imparting that really lifelike, that natural-type action into a fly. So a lot of weighted flies have an up and down type action, let's say, whereas the articulated type patterns have a swim bait or a side to side,
5: a wiggle
4: action, side to side. So the way that the water flows over the flies gets that lightweight tail to swing side to side. So we carry these everything from, you know, micro size 2-inch. Little minnows.
3: Well, they'd be good on flathead, wouldn't they?
4: Great on brim.
3: Yeah?
4: Some of my killer sessions have been on these 2-inch micro changes from the chocolate factory on brim.
3: Wow, and they've got really lovely sparkly material through the dubbing, yeah. And then a little tail that really goes to town. And how do you fish those on a floating line?
4: When the fish are when the brim in particular are high up in the water column, I do fish them on a floating line, but you could fish them on any line. You could fish them on an intermediate line. You could fish them on a fast sink. So it just depends on whereabouts you want that fly to go. Select the right fly line, send the fly down and strip it, and that would work perfectly.
3: What's the retrieve, Brett?
4: Typically, I like to put in a long draw, 30 to 40, maybe 50 centimetres. Mm. Maybe a bit of a pause in there.
5: And not wiggling the tip of the rod. They just have the natural action
4: to
5: fly.
4: They just have the natural action. Mm. You know, a couple of short, you know, mix in a couple of short strips in amongst there as well. Just get it to really dance through the water, you know, but use the ability of it to swing side to side to get that action. So.
3: A lot of fishing is faith in what you've got out there too, isn't it? If you're using a live bait, you really have faith in that wriggling beach worm in the gutter. You really have faith in that nipper that's jumping around in front of the whiting or the brim. Exactly. And there's the same with lures and flies, isn't it? I guess when you see these things with such a great action, you feel confident.
4: Correct. Yeah, 100% you do. And fly fishing, I suppose, it is a, you know, it's very much a confidence type.
3: Because it's harder.
4: It's harder. You know, I'm not going to stand here or sit here and say that. It's easy. It's not easy. You've got to put a lot.
3: It's so much more rewarding.
4: But it's fun. Yeah, it is rewarding. If you tie your own flies, there's that element of extra achievement as well. But yeah, it's fun. You can catch everything on fly. We love it.
3: And it's a worldwide thing, isn't it? Ideas like these articulated flies, they're coming out of America, but there'll be Aussies or even yourself at the bench when you're mucking around that'll come up with something that really works, won't there? There'll be variations of this. It's a really great creative pastime fly tying too.
4: Oh, it certainly is. And I suppose Blaine Chocolate from the US, he was really the innovator of the articulated fly, let's say. You know, and you're right, we get a lot of customers in who are buying components or buying hooks or shanks or bits and pieces and the materials to build their own articulated creations. And it's actually quite consuming. Once you kind of see the angler start to, you know, sort of engage their mind and come up with ideas and, you know, what they actually want to build, it becomes quite sort of encompassing, I suppose. They become a bit obsessed.
3: It's the Big Fish. We're with Brett from BWC Flies, and he's just taken a bit of time off the bench. Actually, he's taking a few photos of some of these articulated flies, which are all the rage at the moment. And the Murray cod, I believe, love them too, and the trout cod and the yellow belly.
4: Yeah, any of those predator type fish, you know, you can certainly fish any of these type of flies for. So we kind of mentioned kingfish before on squid patterns, and they're really reliable. Brim, you know, the flathead love them. Estuary perch, bass, golden perch, you know, really like the little minnow type changes as well. And we've just brought in some 8-inch jerk shads, so they're kind
3: of... They remind me of those big white sluggos that for some reason the kingfish just smash in pit water and Botany Bay and many of our inshore fisheries. This is like the fly version of that, only so much lighter.
4: Yeah, that's exactly what it is. It's a replica of that exact concept that the conventional guys use, and it's so effective that you know, that the fly guys also want to replicate that. You know, so there's everyone learns a little bit from one another. It's almost like the fly guys learn a lot from the lure guys, and the lure guys learn a lot from the fly guys. So
3: I think in some ways, though, it's easier to experiment with flies and materials. I mean, you can find stuff around the house you can try. I mean, it may not work, but and you've got to go out and test it too, haven't you? You've really got to see, well, it's got to be aerodynamic first, and it's got to have an action, and it's got to attract the fish. I mean, it might attract you, but until you put it in front of a fish, you don't know, I guess.
4: Yeah, and I suppose that's part of, you know, tying them or creating them yourself. And part of it is, you know, that journey of making sure that they swim properly or they sit correctly in the water and that the fish respond to them. They don't always have to look pretty. You know, some of the ugliest flies catch the most fish. So,
3: yeah. They've got to cast too. They've got to be aerodynamic. I mean, if they cast like a brick, you can't present it. It might be the greatest fly in the world. Might as well throw it on conventional tackle with some split shot. Yep. What about Puglisi, a great innovator? Those squid flies that he created, the kingies just love them.
4: Yep.
3: And yet they don't, to me, look that much like a squid. But in the water, they seem to... And they're the most discerning of fish, those Sydney Harbour Kings, but they love those.
4: Yeah, they love these Puglisi squid. Articulated shank, big eye is kind of the winner on this kind of thing. And they don't look much in the packet, but in the water they just come to life. Mm. And kingies just crawl all over them. So.
3: They do. And look, they don't cast great, but you don't have to cast them far on a fast sinking line. Just lob it over the side and let it sink down below the boat.
4: Yep.
3: And it's amazing how often they grab it, isn't it? It's almost like cheating.
4: Yeah, that's correct. You know, sink them down on, you know, one of those sink seven, sink eight type lines. You know, target those channel markers or those marker buoys with the big chains wrapped around underneath the yachts and boats and, you know, down in Sydney Harbour, the drop-offs of the ledges and so forth. And really, once you hook one, it's, you know, it's like pulling the plug out of the ocean. They're pretty, they're pretty aggressive fish.
3: It's the Big Fish, and we're speaking with Brett Fly Tyer here at Tugra, and Cherie there. They're a dynamic duo. Love their fishing. You've had some great fun on the brim with these articulated flies and other flies. I guess there are lots of good flies that work on brim. What are your techniques there? What have you been up to?
4: Articulated flies, like the little micro game changers in the 2-inch, they're always, you know, they're always something that we throw at the brim.
5: Buggers and things like that.
4: Yeah, that sort of stuff.
3: But they get used to flies, Wim, too, don't they? They're pretty smart. You need a bit of a change-up every now and then.
4: Yeah, we're currently having some really good success on the brim, and, you know, really the dominant feature of our flies at the moment is a white lead dumbbell eye.
3: Oh, yeah.
4: And without that, it seems like we can't catch them, so... You know, is it the white dumbbell eye or is it the confidence thing? I don't know. We're putting a lot of flies through them and they don't seem to be as responsive. And then as soon as we put that white dumbbell feature back on, they seem to crawl all over it. So there's definitely something in that.
3: Wow, that's interesting, isn't it? The white dumbbell eye. So I reckon a few people would be getting out the the Tipex or the white paint.
4: Yeah, a bit of white paint. I've tied a few lately, so they're definitely working. So it's
5: on the sand flats, around the weed beds?
4: Around the weed beds. You know, we're sort of in that 2 metres-ish kind of water depth. You know, maybe, 2 metres down to sort of 1.5. Just fishing, you know, weed bed type structure, really. You know, we're fishing the local lake and that's what it's all about. So there's plenty of fish there at the moment.
3: And Morsi's whiting fly, Cherie said she caught so many whiting, she got RSI.
4: Yeah.
3: But it's a great surface brim fly. Yeah. It's just as good as a brim fly as a whiting fly, I think.
4: Oh, it's a great brim fly as well. You just change the retrieve. So instead of keeping it moving... for the whiting, you really just incorporate a lot of pauses into the retrieve for the brim, and it's a great brim fly as well. Yeah, 100%.
3: Really brilliant for all of those coastal lagoons and colas from the south coast all the way up through the mid-north coast to the north coast and the central coast and Sydney, places like Narrabeen Lake. Just give it a go. It's amazing and a very simple fly to fish. 6 weight, floating line. You can use your trout gear, can't you?
4: Yeah, you can. Yeah, just wash it down. You know, if you're using some fresh water orientated gear, just make sure you maintain it. But yeah, we're kind of on the 7 weights these days for our whiting, and it's not the size of the fish or anything like that. It's more the ability to throw another 15 or 20 feet of fly line and keep that fly in the water for a longer period of time. That's kind of where we're at the moment.
3: Well, Brett, you've got my casting arm absolutely twitching. I'm ready to get into it with a fly rod. There are plenty of other ways to catch fish, but fly fishing is just so much fun. Thanks for your time, mate.
4: You're welcome. Thanks so much, Scott. Really appreciate it.
3: Brett from BWC flies on the Big Fish here in his fly tying den or cave.
1: Brett Clark there. Champion fly tyer, and coming up, we'll keep the fly fishing theme going because it's the end of the trout season on the streams, but you don't have to hang up the rod because the Ludric are coming on, and we'll tell you all you need to know to set up to catch a hard-fighting blackfish. Also coming up, Stinker, he's seen something that he's never seen before. Mind-boggling stuff. A really big fish.
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0: Are you catching any, mate?
1: Good morning, Stinker.
2: Hey, g'day, Scott.
1: Hey, we had a few issues, technical issues last week, but your edition of the Big Fish Stinker Chat is up on the podcast now, so just type into a search engine, listen to the Big Fish on ABC local radio, or ABC radio, and you'll find it there. And you had a cracking story about the rogue wave that nearly swamped you and your theories on rogue waves. You're a true believer, so people can check that out. And I think there is science to say that there probably is such a thing as a rogue wave, but you certainly saw one, didn't you?
2: Mate, I don't care if there's no science at all. Yeah, you don't need scientists to tell you what the big wave coming. And it's a funny thing because I've only seen two. In all my time on the water, which is quite a bit, on two occasions, I saw a wave coming. And I was with a friend one time, I mentioned it the previous week, and I warned him, we're on the rocks. And I said to him, mate, I said, I don't want to startle you, but there's a big wave coming. So then we took appropriate action. Well, you know, it was a big wave. So that was one account. But the other one was just recently, actually last week, and I was out there when I shouldn't have been, Scott. Why don't I learn?
1: Yeah.
2: What's wrong with me? I know I shouldn't have gone, but there I am. I've got my new motor. I'm all fired up, keen as mustard. Conditions aren't good. Conditions are miserable. I'm the only person on the beach, and there's a reason for that, because they're all a lot smarter than me. And out I went and anchored out in front of the lighthouse. And this fair dinkum humdinger, it was a big, big wave. And it really pulled tight on my anchor rope and lifted my anchor. But it broke probably 30 metres away from me on the reef. But I just, I think I better go home.
1: Yes, that's King Neptune's way of saying, Stinky, you're out of your depth. You're out in the wilds.
2: Scott, it takes a bit to sort of startle me these days. Stories, you know, people tell me stories and people send me photos and, you know, and they're sort of, I've heard most of them, I've seen most of them, but occasionally something arrives on my desk when I go, wow, this is really something. And that happened to me in the middle of the week. When I was having a few beers down at the local tavern, which I really do enjoy. And the phone goes, and one of the commercial fishermen said that they were hauling mullet, and he caught an extraordinary fish, and a fish that I have never seen before.
1: What was it?
2: Well,
1: a giant mullet?
2: No. I've seen some of them too. They actually come later at the end of a mullet run. The last schools in a mullet run produce mullet, up to 4 and 5 kilo mullet. That's at the end, the last. And what you get, we're getting close to that now here in Fingal Bay. But what it was and what made me take a gulp of my beer was a huge tailor like I have never seen before.
1: Wow. So any guesstimates? I mean, what did it look like?
2: Well, it looked like a thumping great tailor. How big is a record? What's a record?
1: Well, the all tackle world record for a tailor is 14.4 kilos, which is 31 pound 12 ounces. It's caught by James Hussey off the coast of North Carolina in 1972.
2: Yes, well, this one I could only estimate, but I reckon it's gone well over 10 kilo. That's what I reckon. And the commercial fisherman who caught it he agrees. He said, yep, that's what he picked it for too. So it's like a mulloway. It's like a mulloway. But you've got to look closely, and it's a tailor. Oh, dear me. It's amazing. You know, you don't know what's out there. Mulloway, when I used to fish for mulloway, and the best one I ever got was close to 80 pounds, and it was a big fish. But I haven't seen one like that for a long time. But I did hear that some years ago, long before I started fishing, that they would catch them around the Stockton Bridge up to 100 pounds. That's a mulloway.
1: Yeah, yeah, not a tailor, no.
2: That's a big fish. That's a big fish.
1: That is a big fish, yeah. And look, with the tailor, to the longest one was 114 centimetres caught in Western Australia. It was about 17 or 18 pound. And a bloke in St George's Basin caught the New South Wales record, 17.2 pound. And I think what happens sometimes too is after we have rains, these tailor get caught in these lakes and inlets and up rivers and things, and they just eat everything. And then all of a sudden they get to run to sea and they've gorged so much that they grow to, they'll just grow as much as they can eat. They're not, if they're not getting much food, they'll stay small. If they're getting a limitless supply of tucker, they just grow and grow and grow. So they'll go well over a metre, which is extraordinary.
2: Well, what you're talking is 17 pound. Well, I'm looking at this fish and I reckon it's 20 pound. I reckon it was 20 pound if it's an ounce. This commercial fisherman, he's four generations of commercial fishermen, and they all agree that, yeah, so it's good to know that there are fish out there like that. But like you say, fish that eat a lot and don't move very much and stay, particularly in impoundments, if they can't get out and all they do all day is eat, and just lays around the joint, and nothing makes them swim fast because they don't have any predators. So all they do is grow and grow and grow. And this is goes back to another story I was told by an old bloke, a mate of mine. I mentioned this on the program some years ago, and he worked in the water board, and he loved fishing. Billy Croft was his name. He's passed quite a few years ago. And he told me, and he said he can miss bloke. He told me that in Grahamstown Dam, and that's between Nelson Bay and Raymond Terrace in Port Stephens, he had access to that. You can't go fishing in there. Fishing's illegal in the Grahamstown Dam. But it's chock-a-block full of eels. He reckons there's a bass in there. You can walk on the bass. But he set a net. He set a net in the dark. He went and walked through the bushes, highly illegal. Probably would have lost his job if he got caught. But anyway, he doesn't have to worry about that anymore. But he set a gill net overnight, and then he pulled it in the next morning, and he had, among other things, all sorts of creatures, but he had a 23-pound mullet.
1: Unreal. Unreal. It shows you that the spawning is the problem with a lot of these species too. If they're restricted from spawning, they just grow and grow and grow. You know, they obviously use a lot of energy and that's a time when they're vulnerable, you know, to being caught and whatnot. But if they, as you say, if they're locked up somewhere and just fed forever, then they just grow forever.
2: Yeah, well, that's what happens, you know, and it reflects on humans too. If we don't do enough exercise, we do too much eating, well, there's only one result. But finally, or another one, now I think back about it, another bloke called Jimmy Chalkley, and he's passed as well. But I asked him, I said, what's the biggest ludric you've ever come across, Jimmy? And Jimmy's a commercial fisherman. And he said to me, well, he said, I'll tell you what. He said, up near Bungwall. Now, Bungwall's at the back of the Myall Lakes. And it's very still. The water up there is very still. And he said there's a stuff up there called possum grass or possum weed. I can't quite remember what he said. But it was like green hair. It was very, very fine. And so you couldn't actually fish in it. It's a weed, a seaweed. And these massive ludric would swim in amongst this stuff. And you couldn't catch them and you couldn't net them either because they're all in this weed. But one or two strayed outside and he caught them on the gill net. And he said they were around about 4 kilo. Now, 4 kilo ludric, and it's because...

0: was. It just lives up there and all it does all day is eat.
1: Yeah, it's amazing. And here's something from Victorian Fisheries Authority that really backs up what your commercial mate is saying and what you've both estimated that fish to be. Because this is very interesting. So they're very old fish, 10-plus-year-old fish. Your average tailor lives to about 2 or 3 years of age. But your 10-plus-year-old fish, and they can live to 10 years and beyond, are extremely rare jumbo fish that can exceed 1 metre in length and weigh over 10 kilos.
0: 10 kilo, yeah. Well, that's what it is. That's what it was. It's well over a metre long. I just sat there and I thought, well, with AI and all this trick photography and this nonsense that goes on, makes you question it. But I can tell you now, it's fair dinkum.
1: That's the greenback monster.
0: The greenback monster. That's what it was. But I can't get out amongst them until this sea settles down. When I look out into the ocean, Scott, and I see white caps, that's it for me. I can't go out into the ocean if there's white caps, because a white cap to a little 11-foot tinny is very, very uncomfortable.
1: It is. Hey, can you get photographic evidence to me of that? And I'll put it up on the podcast page and people can see it for themselves, and we can get them to estimate what they reckon it is, because those commercial fishermen, they've seen everything. They don't brag about anything. They've seen all the big fish.
0: They got no reason to brag, but they know that that I'm interested.
1: Yeah, and they'd be good at weights too. They'd be good at knowing the weights of things.
0: Oh yeah, well I mean that's their business. You know, if you want to know anything about fish, you go and talk to commercial fishermen. Yeah. If you want to know anything about building a house, you go and talk to a builder.
1: That's right. Yeah.
0: That's what you do. It just amazes me. But I thought nothing amazed me after a while. I said, oh, no, nothing. I've seen everything. Well, I haven't.
1: Well, Stinker, you're putting doing exactly what we say we do on the tin when it comes to the name of this show. It's called The Big Fish. So we're talking about the biggest tailor ever possibly seen, and we'll put a photo up next week on the podcast. Check it out. And for last week's episode too, have a listen to that, because Stinker told some pretty good tales, as he always does. Hey, tight lines, mate.
0: Hurry, Scott.
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1: It's The Big Fish, and you don't have to travel to Montana to tackle hard-fighting fish on fly. Just about every estuary, every rock wall, every bay near you has an option where you can fly fish for a really great hard-fighting fish that's good on the table too. Stephen Gaynor is a real advocate of fly fishing for Luderich and loves it. Good morning, Stephen.
3: Good morning, Scott. How are you, buddy?
1: Not too bad at all, flyboat skipper. The weather's been a bit wild, but a bit of colour actually gets the blackfish going. They get down, don't they?
3: Not bad. It's not bad. It's getting all that weed, bashing it off the rocks. The water temperature's dropping at the same time, so they're going to get, you know, feed up, get ready to spawn. It's exactly what we need, really.
1: Gee, they're in good numbers in your backyard. They're just fantastic. What sort of gear, first of all, if people want to have a crack? Because I would be thinking that your standard 6-weight fly rod, standard 6-weight floating line, standard tapered leader, the weed flies are just so easy to tie buy. Even the bait fishermen are using them. And that's an indicator, maybe a bit of greasy wool, or buy a better one if you want to. But I like greasy wool. You just loop knot it onto the line and that's it. Would that just be it? Is that enough?
3: Mate, that's all you need. Just keep it simple, the KISS method, you know. Maybe a little bit of split shot, you know, because I prefer to have a bit of split shot a little bit up the line than a weighted fly, just for that little bit more natural movement. But, yeah, it's super simple. That's it.
1: And if it's really deep, I guess you can just use the end of the fly line as an indicator. Watch it for it to dip.
3: Oh, Yeah, look, I personally just love watching an indicator. Look, I've said it before, it's scientifically proven to be mentally good for you, staring at an indicator for half an hour. So, no, it is, like, it's legitimately, it clears the mind. You just stare at it, wait for it to go down, and then it's like, do I strike on the little down, do I strike on the big down? But then you know, when you see that blackfish in the corner of your eye, there's something about a blackfish that's about to eat, you pick it straight away, bang, down, you're on.
1: Yeah, it really is a zen-like pursuit, isn't it? And it's great for your reflexes as well, and great for your focus, isn't it? Because nothing else in the world exists, that little orange piece of wool on the surface.
3: Exactly.
1: That's your whole universe.
3: Well, you know, but there's other things, like you're thinking about, it's just like trout fishing. You're thinking about the drift. Is there any drag on that drift? Is the wind pulling on the fly line? You know, is it starting to swing up? Is it going too slow? Am I in the zone? So it's not like you're completely blank, but it is meditative, so it's good for you. So you should be allowed to go fishing for blackfish whenever you want.
1: Oh, yeah, and I love them to eat. It take the skin off and a nice boneless fillet. They're a really good white fillet of fish, and in huge numbers, Steve. I think that's the beauty. You're not depleting any resource. It's a very sustainable thing, isn't it?
3: Oh, absolutely, mate. There's absolutely no impact on the fish, you know, for recreational people.
1: But in those still estuaries, though, they're a real challenge there. I think that's where bait might be king. But if there's a bit of rock and roll, a bit of wash, a bit of run, then definitely the flies will work every time.
3: Look, Scott, you're right. Look, baits in that dead calm water is always going to help. But I think you've just got a burley. You know, burley is what sort of tops it for me. And then, you know, some of the burley we're using is as good as the most quality bait you'll ever find. So, you know, especially after these rains, start walking the drains, look for your weed, guard it with your life, and chop it up, mix it with sand. And that's what I use for those, you know, tough situations where there's very little movement in the water. But, you know, some of them can be really, really good spots as well.
1: Do you match the colour of your material in the fly to the weed that you've collected?
3: I do and I don't. Look, I'm a creature of habit, to be honest. I've got my particular product that I use that's a really, really, really good product. I don't know if I'm allowed to mention it on air, but, you know, I stick with what I know, with what gives me confidence, and I find that's more important than everything.
1: Yeah, most of the flies that I've tied are not with a darker green, with a sort of a lighter green that could be the colour of cabbage as well.
3: Exactly.
1: You know, that's the one that seems to work for me. I can't remember.
3: That Kermit Green, that's the one I go for.
1: What's it called?
3: I don't know. I just call it Kermit Green.
1: Kermit Green, yeah. It's sort of a more kelpy green than a dark weed green, isn't it?
3: Yeah, I'm not into that dark weed green colour. And as I said, like, what you said, they'll eat the weed and they'll eat the cabbage. Like, you can use the same fly. Now, I guess with burley, you've got to be careful not to burley up too much. You can overfeed them.
1: And you don't want it to take them away either. You want to make sure that the weed and the sand is dropping down where you're putting your fly.
3: Yeah, but mate, like right now, it's the beginning of the season for them, so it should be, I don't know, I'm thinking it's going to be a good year.
1: Are you seeing them already?
3: Oh, yeah. There was, even in the Stillwater and Watson's Bay a few weeks ago, there would have been, I don't know, a few hundred right in on the shore, stirring it all up.
1: And they get really
3: big. Tails up, and
1: they get really big in Sydney Harbour too, don't they? They're big oceanic blackfish. It's nothing to get, you know, all your fish over 30 centimetres. I mean, up in the creeks and rivers, sometimes they're a lot smaller than that. But these are big, robust, beautiful-looking, shiny blackfish, aren't they?
3: Oh, look, we're only after 40-centimetre fish. I don't know what you're talking about, 30s.
1: Yeah, that's right. Well, but you know, and
3: again, it's like trout. It's all about condition. You know, you can have a half-metre-long trout, but if it's in weak condition, it's nothing. Well, all these fish are solid, strong fish. They are, you know, I've been taken to the backing on a 6-weight.
1: Yeah, why are they so fat and healthy in there? What are they? Is it just weed that they eat, or there's got to be some protein in there as well? I don't know.
3: No, they definitely become omnivores in winter. I remember back when I was younger and I'd be watching all the guys with the blackfish using the weed and I'd be stumped going, why can't I do that? What's going on? As soon as I went and pumped some nippers, bang, blackfish, blackfish, blackfish. So yeah. I know for a fact, like, my biggest blackfish I ever caught was on a nipper.
1: Yeah, they love nippers and love worms too. They love worms.
3: Oh, exactly. But it's like anything, you know, there's nothing like getting one on a nice weed fly that you've tied yourself. You've watched the indicator drop down, or you haven't used an indicator and you're just staying in touch with it. And, you know, that almighty wallop they give you, bang, and the rod bounces and you lift and you're on.
1: Oh,
3: you
1: yeah.
3: Know, and it's even fun when you're on and then you're off for a second, you know?
1: It's the big fish. We're speaking with Stephen Gaynor, who just loves targeting big Sydney Harbour blackfish on his fly rod with weed flies and a bit of sand and a bit of chopped weed for burley, sow and pigs, and all around the rock washes. It's a great place when you find a little bit of that washy water and you see those blackfish flashing there. Right, you can get them right under the sails of the Opera House. I saw one of the best schools of blackfish.
3: Man o' War's wharf
1: is just an amazing place. You can stand there and watch them for ages, and they're in such big numbers. As you say, they fight like billy-o. They really do give you a really good run for the money. It's so addictive, and they will grab that fly. And I think if someone wants to learn how to tie flies, this is the easiest fly in the world to tie. Is there any technique that people should worry about, or you just lash it on?
3: Look, there is a little bit of technique, obviously. I like to cover the hook as much as possible, but still having. So I like a Gamagatsu pan hook. I'll tie two bundles on. I'll tie a little bit on the right at the shank of the hook, and then another one just before the eye of the hook. So it sort of covers everything kind of neatly. I'll always tie them oversized so that when I get on the day, whenever I'm using them, I can trim it as needed. I think that's vital important. You know, some days, like anything, they'll either be interested in a big bait or a little bait. So I try to just be aware of that and, you know, mitigate it.
1: Size 10 hook, what's your favorite hook size?
3: I'm using size 4 pan hooks. Mm-hmm. So there's a little green Gamagatsu one.
1: Oh, yeah, the green weed hook. And do you use a little bit of Velcro to tease out the material?
3: I do. Generally, my little one's comb. Depends what's around, just what I've stolen at the time. But, you don't have to be too technical. You don't need the gear. Just tie on a bit of weed and throw it out there. You know, we really overthink a lot of stuff. So even with the trout, we overthink it, mate. When they're hungry, they're going to eat.
1: Yeah. And I think the thing about Ludric flies or weed flies now is because so many of the bait fishermen have a dropper with one of those on as well as the bait, they're probably one of the few flies, unweighted flies, that just about everyone would see in every tackle shop.
3: Yeah. They're always next to the cash register. 100%. You're dead right. But you know why they're so effective? Because it's time in the water. Every time you get it down on a little bit of weed, you got to pick it back up, you got to put on a bit of weed, go again. Now, again, that was my other drawback when I was a kid fishing for Ludric. I couldn't put the weed on to save my life. With a weed fly, drop it in the water, it gets down, lift, bugger, didn't get a hook up, bang, drop it down again. You are effectively fishing the whole time. And, you know, that's what fishing's all about, you know. When you got a bait or a lure or a fly in the water, you have a chance of catching fish. So,
1: That's right. They're not flying fish. That's such a good point, Stephen. And really, if you want to get weed to stay on a hook too, you've got to plait it on properly, you've got to measure it, you've got to, you know, plait it over itself and around the hook. There's a real technique. All the time you're doing that, you could have a green weed fly wafting down in front of their mouth and hooking a 40-centimetre Ludric. Hey, mate, it's just a fantastic way to fish. It really is. Grab some green weed flies. Even if you haven't got a fly rod, you can get a starter kit with a reel and a floating line for 100-something bucks.
3: Even on a spin rod, Scott, just, you know, put out a little bobby cork and just play around with it. It's not rocket science.
1: No.
3: It's a small little bit of split shot to get down and just get in there and try it. And the good thing about it, you've got numbers of fish, so you're going to have lots of opportunities.
1: Yep. If you're seeing those Ludric school up in the estuary near you or off the rocks near you, take care and get into it. Tight line, Steve. You've got us excited for the blackfish season. It's one very good reason to get excited around winter time.
3: Legend, mate. You have a great weekend.
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0: SOS crew members need you to execute procedure, EMER procedure 3.4, Crew Dragon establish safe haven. And if we need to suit up, we will do that once we're inside the Dragon. We will not suit up prior.
1: A man with 11 outstanding warrants, some relating to alleged assaults, being charged in the state's Northern Tablelands. Police officers from the region's domestic violence offender team arrested an 18-year-old man at Armidale yesterday afternoon. The man had outstanding warrants for a string of alleged assault and property-related offences. He's been refused bail and will face court today. The Western Bulldogs have climbed into the AFL's top six with a thrilling 6-point win over Hawthorn at the MCG. The Bulldogs fought back from a 29-point half-time deficit to win 12-5-77 to 9-17-71, with Jordan Croft kicking 3 goals and Bailey Dale finishing with 36 disposals. The victory is the Bulldogs' third in a row and sees them move to within 2 competition points of the third-placed Hawks. And the ACT Brumbies Super Rugby Pacific season is over after a record-breaking 66-12 thrashing by the Hurricanes in Wellington. The Brumbies conceded a club-record 38 points to the first half of their qualifying final, on their way to the heaviest post-season loss by an Australian team in competition history. ACT captain Alala Latoa has told ABC Sky Sports his side was made to pay for a sloppy start.
2: They were really struggling to put that festival on as cost pressures rose, and this program.
3: For us, we needed to take our opportunities that we had down there. I thought early in the first half we lost too much ball, especially down there, and then they punished us for it. Their turnover attack was sharp. I think that was their first 2 tries that they scored early on, so they've been class all year, and they showed that again tonight.
1: Hazardous surf conditions for the Sydney and Hunter Coast. Areas of frost along the ranges, southern slopes and adjacent inland plains. Dry and mostly sunny for New South Wales, apart from the chance of showers along the north coast. Sydney's weather sunny, a top of 20 degrees. Right now it's 9 on the coast, 6 degrees in the west. Looking ahead, sunny tomorrow for Sydney, a top of 20.
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2: Good morning. Good morning to you. Coming to you from Duringanj land on Saturday, the 6th of June. We're well into our winter here in the southeast. Although, I don't know about it. Maybe it's just the stage of life I'm in, but it feels a bit warm. It doesn't feel like it's getting down into those cold temperatures quite yet. Maybe in the snowies it is for you. What's the weather doing in your parts? I love to get our weather texts from our local weather watchers. We're about to call into London to speak with an actor who is the star of an Aussie film that was shot in Cooma. So we'll be stepping into a London summer in just a second. And then later in our next hour of Brekkie Together, we'll be talking to the producer of a podcast that's about democracy, democratic process after disasters, mainly bushfires. In one episode of this really brilliant podcast, it's just won a big audio award actually, in one episode, a Cobargo community member talks about how conversations can happen that help rather than hinder recovery post-disaster. And we'll have both of them on the show talking about this podcast. And listening to it yesterday, I thought, oh, I need to get back into listening to podcasts. There's some really great shows out there. So I'd love to get your podcast recommendations this morning. If you're currently listening to something really great, call in. We can have a chat about it. 1-300-810-222 is the number. Or, you know, if there's something you've heard that you've just loved over the years, you can text it in 0467 922 684. It's 23 minutes to 7. You're with me, Alice, on your local Saturday brekkie.
3: ABC Southeast weather.
2: So overall, there's a strong high-pressure system drifting across the state this week, well into the weekend, that's bringing stable weather. As that high moves offshore, a ridge builds over the east early to mid next week, directing tropical moisture inland while a trough develops in the north. We'll get clearer directives on that from the Bureau of Meteorology after 7:30. But today, Saturday, it's sunny across the southeast. On the coast, winds westerly up to 20 k's an hour, then tending southwesterly in the middle of the day and light in the early afternoon. For the snowies, areas of morning frost for you, winds west to nor'westerly up to 20 k's an hour, tending west to southwesterly around the middle of the day, and then again becoming light in the early afternoon. Our top temperatures have got Thredbo Top Station getting up to 4 degrees today, Perisher Valley 7, Jindabyne and Bombala a maximum of 13. For Cooma, you're looking at a top of 15. Batemans Bay, Bega, Murrimbula and Naruma all headed for a top of 20, while Maruya and Eden are looking at a maximum of 19. And then the outlook for tomorrow, Sunday the 7th, sunny across our patch with areas of morning frost and the chance of fog and light winds.
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2: At 21 minutes to 7 on ABC Southeast, we're about to speak to an Aussie actor who'll be calling in from London in a moment. He's the star of the film Alphabet Lane, which was filmed locally in Cooma. I thought I might just share some of the trailer from this film. This is Alphabet Lane.
8: I made a friend on the way home.
9: Really? Who?
8: A farmer riding his horse.
9: What was his name?
8: Joe. Boy, that's what you do. When you move somewhere new, you meet people.
10: Who else have you had down? Who are your mates?
9: We've got Joe. You should give him a call.

0: That was a little taster of Australian indie film Alphabet Lane, which, after premiering at the Melbourne International Film Festival, is about to embark on its regional New South Wales tour, including to some of our cinemas in the southeast. Now, it's fitting that Alphabet Lane does a regional tour because it's a very regional story, one that was conceived of by a Snowy Mountain local and filmed here in the southeast on the director's family cattle farm in Cooma. Nicholas Denton stars in the film and is calling in right now from London in a completely different time zone. Nicholas, thanks for being with us on ABC Southeast.
1: Hi, Alice. Thanks for having me on. Very exciting.
0: Are you working in London?
1: Yeah, I am working in London. I've been just doing lots of bits and bobs. I mean, I was on this show out in Manchester for like, 8 or 9 months. That's kind of why we moved over, this vampire series. And now I'm just doing lots of different acting jobs and writing here. I mean, lots of my friends live over here, so we've got this kind of good little contingent of either Aussie, English actors and writers, and it's fun. I like it a lot.
0: It's a very Australian thing for an actor to go to London and work over there, but often, you know, Australian actors do come back and they are working on Australian films, which is great. And I think before we get further into our chat, let's just nut out the premise of the story for Alphabet Lane, which is the film you're in and we're talking about this morning on ABC Southeast. Alphabet Lane has been described as quietly unhinged, an oddly romantic film. What happens in Alphabet Lane that is so odd or unhinged?
1: Alphabet Lane, well, it's about this young couple, Jack and Anna, who have moved from Sydney to rural Australia to sort of have a tree change, and they realize once they get there that their relationship's sort of on the rocks and it's not really working and there's something quite off about it, and they're not really assimilating into this new town that they found themselves in. So they devise this sort of game between the two of them, which is this story of Joe and Michelle and Peter, and this relation, this narrative, this fabricated narrative begins to go out of control. They start kind of speaking subtextually about their own relationship in the story of Joe, Michelle and Peter, and it gets a little unhinged.
0: I wonder, you know, often I think people talk about filming comedies and it's very serious, or filming, you know, emotional tragedies and everyone on the crew is rolling around in laughter. What was it like? What was the mood like filming something so strange and unhinged?
1: Well, I mean, it was a really small crew. I mean, we made this film in 3 weeks on James's farm in Cooma during, I think it was in February. It was quite a while back, but it was we had a small team, maybe 13 people, all bunkered in together. Tilda, Colbin Hervey and I, who is the other actor in the film, or one of the other actors in the film, lived together in a like a cottage on the property. So we were sort of, life was imitating art in a way. And the rest of the team was sleeping in different various locations. But it was really intimate, really intensely intimate. And because we only had this certain amount of time to make this movie, we kind of were all in. And that felt very, very intense. And James and I, Tilly, Will Johnson, a few of us, we all had worked very hard on the prep because we knew we didn't have a lot of time to make this movie. So once we got in, it was all kind of guns blazing. And it was funny. It did feel a little bit unsettling sometimes when you're very isolated and it's just this, there should be a film made about the making of this film, because it was a really peculiar series of sort of days that unfolded, because the film has an eerie quality to it. Although it's quite funny, it has this eerie sense of, I don't know, you don't know where things are going to go. And that's much like the scenes. You never knew where the scenes were going to kind of go. And they did go in very, very strange ways.
0: Which you can see in the final cut. We're talking about the film Alphabet Lane, which is doing a regional tour of New South Wales, and it's coming here to the southeast. We're speaking with one of the stars of the film, Nicholas Denton. Now,

0: Smart, Nicholas, isn't known for its film industry. Did a lot of the crew get brought in from elsewhere? You said that you and your co-actor, Tilly, were bunking in together and people were being put up, I assume, and put around town. But how much local input did you have in terms of cast and crew?
1: Well, Serdan, who's one of the actors in the film who plays my one of the workers at the Snowy Hydro, where Jack has been working at, and one of the reasons why they found themselves in this small town. So it really is Cooma for Cooma. And they have – so Serdan was working – he wasn't an actor, but he decided to – he was asked by James Litchfield, the director, to be involved with the film, and he took it with gusto, and so he's in some fantastic scenes. We also, because we were living on the property, we had a lot of input from local locations. And so the locations that you see in the film are all, I'm pretty sure, voluntarily offered up for the project. So, you know, you'll see much of Cooma in the landscape, but also in some of the, like there's a petrol station and whatnot, and a few other scenes inside of a Chinese restaurant. So there was that kind of connection. But a lot of the people were brought in from Sydney, they were brought in from Melbourne. And also James's family, and because they live on the property at the farm, they were all hands on deck, look at doing all of the catering and whatnot. So it was nice to feel kind of a part of that Cooma community, even though it was just for a couple of weeks.
0: I'd love to hear some stories and anecdotes, but I guess that's why people would get along to the Q&A tour of the film Alphabet Lane. There's a chance to ask for some of those stories from cast and crew.
1: Definitely.
0: But you're in London.
1: James will be there and Lucinda will be there, won't they, for the Q&A?
0: Yeah, that's right. Will you be able to get to any, or are you stuck in London?
1: Unfortunately, I won't be able to be there, even though I have a very strong connection to the South Coast, because I've got a house on Cardigee Beach in Bermagui.
0: Oh.
1: And so I'm sort of like, I wish I could be there. And it's funny, when I was growing up, that area became like a place for my mum and dad to come to, because my mum was in Melbourne, and when I was born, my dad was in Canberra, and they would meet in Bermagui. Mm. And they were like a young couple at that time, forming their, you know, their adult kind of family together, their young family together. And I don't know, it's funny, like, it's amazing that you're doing all the screenings all through the South Coast, and Tartha and Yass and Narooma, and yeah, it's really great.
0: That's right. It's the 14th of June in Tartha at the Headland Theatre at the Tartha Hotel. You can catch the film Alphabet Lane alongside a Q&A with some of the cast and crew. Then, as you said, Nicholas, it's in Cooma on the 12th of June, so that's actually before, at Cooma Little Theatre. 18th of June at Jindabyne at the cinema there, and on the 21st of June at Narooma. Narooma Kinema, and that's probably the closest to Burmese and to Cardigee. It's obviously, you know how beautiful country is here in the southeast, and of course, you know, from the coast up to the highlands, and I think that is really evident in the film. What do you think about filming on country and these landscapes?
1: Well, yeah, like, I think like the indigenous word for Cooma is Coomba, which means like big land, and so it feels this sense of vastness, especially shooting in Cooma. We had this like really intense those rolling hills, the brothers, all of that, the kind of dry barren land that you can see in the film that Gregoire Lear, the cinematographer, shot really amazingly as well. You feel this sense of quiet, and sometimes unnerving quiet. You know, I often think about like Wake in Fright or some of those older Australian films that really capture that very well. And I think this film in particular does that. It captures both the romance, yet also the unnerving nature of being in a space like that. And it takes some getting used to. And I think that's what the film does. It slowly transforms from being a romantic film to being a quite sinister film.
0: Hmm.
1: And that's very well depicted in the imagery as well as the story.
0: Oh, Nicholas Denton, we will miss you at the Q&A screenings of Alphabet Lane in the southeast, but people can get along and see what you're talking about. Thanks for chatting with us, though, on ABC Southeast today.
1: No worries. Thanks so much, Alice.
0: It is 10 minutes to 7, and we will be getting our final Trout report of the season after a little bit of Chris Isaak. Yes, trout fishing is officially off after the long weekend. So last bites from our Adam Minaby angler. We'll be crying. We'll be crying to get our last trout report. This is Chris Isaak, Somebody's Crying.

0: Well, that's the last time we'll be hearing that Dr. John intro that I cut for our Trout Reporter for a while. This long weekend marks the official end of the trout season. Any closing remarks then from Cole Sinclair, our Adaminaby angler?
1: A million of them, but I don't think I've got time this morning.
0: No, it's 6 minutes to seven. You got about 3 minutes.
1: Well, it was a great season, but I mean, obviously, the weather of the last few days has really been perfect for the brown trout, and Eucabine River's pretty well in flood. I believe that what I saw yesterday and the day before, I was up there the day before, was, I would call it almost unfishable. There was that much water coming down the river, but I'm sure the trout were loving every second of it.
0: Yeah, that's great.
1: The ones that have finished spawning it, they'll hitchhike a lift and they'll be back in the lake in about 15 seconds. It was moving that quick. I reckon it was moving about 15, 20 Ks. It was really moving quickly. And, and the ones that are moving in, because there was fish moving through yesterday, they'll be happy to see the end of the season where they can just settle down and enjoy the leisure of being in the river.
0: Unhindered,
1: yes, but I'm sure there's a few anglers that would love to be there next week and the week after, but that's life, and they'll need to get on to their next bit of duties around the house and catching up with all their chores they haven't done because they've been off fishing and playing in the mountains. I'm probably speaking more for myself than anybody.
0: Yeah, that sounds close to home, Cole Sinclair. So what happens if you do catch trout after the season has officially closed? Is it that you're risking a fine?
1: Oh, yeah, most definitely. The rivers are closed from that weekend, so there's no real excuse to be walking on the Threadbow or the Eucabine River or any designated trout stream with a fishing rod, because you will be fined. They don't mess about. And, you know, if you're there and you've got a rod in hand, you're in trouble. So I would suggest there's nothing wrong with walk along the river and have a look and see what's going on. Just make sure you don't have any fishing gear in the car, and you definitely don't have it with you. So
0: enjoy with your eyes, not with your hook.
1: Yeah.
0: Cole Sinclair, apart from doing a lot of housework, what are you going to be fishing in the off season for trout? Do you still get out there?
1: I used to fish the lakes on those bright sunny days that we have in winter, where, you know, those big bluebird days that people love to go skiing on, where there's no wind, calm, still conditions, and walk around the edge of the... So the lakes, the impoundments are still open for fishing. So that's you can still fish the lakes, Eucabine and Jindabyne. And on those days, you can generally, the fish, when they move back out of the rivers and start to feed and put on weight, because they haven't been eating during the whole spawning process. They might grab an egg as it goes past, another trout egg that's been dislodged from the gravel and eat that, because it's high protein and keeps them going. But basically, They get back in the lake, settle down, get used to the less oxygen in the water, and then they start feeding up. So some anglers like that time of year. My hands feel this cold on me today.
0: Mine too. It's a getting older thing, I think, Cole Sinclair. And every moment we're getting older. It's 3 minutes to seven. I'd like to thank you for your trout duties that you've performed on ABC Southeast over the season. And we'll catch up with you when it begins again.
1: I would love to do that. And also, you just don't forget, you have a rain check with me forever, that you are coming fishing with me one day, just so you can see what it's like. And more importantly, just so you can see the beauty of these brown trout.
0: Yeah, I definitely will. I will catch up with you, hopefully, at the end of this year. Thank you so much, Cole.
1: No worries, mate.
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0: Good morning, Michael at Marine Rescue Naruma. We've got about a minute for the coastal waters forecast. Good morning.
3: Good morning. Well, the forecast is for winds 15 to 20 knots, seas 1 to 2 metres, swell southerly at that spot. And sitting here, that's pretty much what we've got. It's a beautiful day. I can see all the way up the coast. I can see all the way out to sea. There's a couple of bits of cloud right on the horizon, but otherwise it's a clear day. The sea's got a swell of about a metre coming from the southeast, but otherwise it's pretty calm. Calm here on the bar.
0: Sunny, calm across the long weekend here in the southeast. 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
0: Well, that's good. That's good. As somebody who works in radio, I appreciate that, Michael. Up after the 8 o'clock news, which is just around the corner, we will be talking about podcasts, and I would like people's podcast recommendations. So stay tuned for that, Michael. They might get you into podcasts. On ABC Southeast, it is 7 o'clock news time, but we'll be talking about a particular podcast called Democracy After Disaster. But I'd also like to know what podcast you're listening to. 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

0: To finance, stocks on Wall Street have closed sharply lower, with plunging chip stocks dragging the Nasdaq down by its largest one-day percentage since last year. Fears of rising interest rates and the ongoing Iran war also weighed on sentiment. The Dow Jones Industrial Average fell 1.35%, the broad S&P 500 shed 2.64%, and the tech-heavy Nasdaq lost 4.18%. The global benchmark Brent crude is lower at $93 US a barrel. Gold's weaker at $4,322 US an ounce, and the Australian dollar is slightly lower, buying 70.4 US cents. Now with sport, here's Erin Marsico-Vetre.
1: Prize to the returning Mark Nwongonetawase have helped the Sydney Roosters to a 26-0 drubbing of the Raiders in Canberra. The victory snapped a run of two losses for the Tricolours. Nwongonetawase has told ABC Sport his side are ready for a strong back half of the season.
2: You know, it was a good win tonight. Still a long season to go, so we just got to keep getting better.
1: Melbourne Storm have hung on to complete a thrilling 32-30 victory over Newcastle at Amy Park, but the club has suffered a significant injury blow, with winger Xavier Coates out for the rest of the season after snapping his Achilles at training on Friday. In the AFL, the Western Bulldogs defeated Hawthorn by 6 points at the MCG. The lineup for the men's French Open final has been decided, with Germany's Alexander Zverev set to meet Italy's Flavio Cobolli after compatriot Matteo Arnaldi withdrew from the all-Italian semi-final due to illness. And the Socceroos are preparing for their final World Cup warm-up game against Switzerland tomorrow morning, ahead of their opening match of the tournament next weekend.
0: Hazardous surf conditions on the Sydney and Hunter coasts, frost along the ranges, southern slopes and adjacent plains. Dry and mostly sunny for New South Wales, apart from the chance of showers along the north coast. Sydney's weather sunny, a top of 20 degrees. Right now it's 9 on the coast, 6 degrees in the west.
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5: Yes, you are, and it's wonderful to be with you on this Saturday, the 6th of June, coming to you from Jirringanj land, beaming out across the beautiful southeast of ours. I'm looking for podcast recommendations on ABC Southeast this morning. Is there something you've listened to that's got you so excited about it that you think everyone should be listening? 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It's about how democracy and power works after disasters like bushfires. It's just won a major audio award. We'll be speaking with the maker of the podcast and one of her guests from the Southeast in just a moment about what makes decision-making post-disaster inclusive. So stay tuned for that after our weather forecast.
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5: Across the southeast, a sunny Saturday. For the coast, winds westerly up to 20 k's an hour, tending southwesterly in the middle of the day and then becoming light in the early afternoon. For the snowies, areas of morning frost and then those winds west to nor'westerly up to 20 k's, tending west to southwesterly around the middle of the day and then becoming light in the early afternoon. Our top temperatures have got Maroochydore and Eden getting up to 19 degrees today. For Batemans Bay, Bega, Marimbula and Naruma, you're heading for a top of 20. Cooma, a maximum of 15 degrees. Jindabyne and Bombala, 13. For Perisher Valley,

0: It's a top of 7 and Thredbo Top Station will be getting up to 4 degrees today. And then tomorrow, Sunday, sunny across the southeast with light winds.
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0: On ABC Southeast this morning, we're looking for your podcast recommendations. What have you listened to that you love so much that you think everyone else should have a listen? You can text in on 0467 922 684 or call 1300 810 222. For me, the podcast Democracy After Disaster is one that I will recommend to you. Over 9 episodes, documentary audio maker Kate Lawrence, who's also worked as a CFA educator and community recovery officer, talks to people from Mallacoota to Macedon alongside experts in recovery history, political science, about what processes work for recovery after a disaster like the fires that we had in the southeast in 2019-2020. Democracy After Disaster has just won the Australian Audio Award for Investigative Journalism. Congratulations on the win, Kate Lawrence.
4: Thank you very much, Alice.
0: There's been lots of docos, shows made on disasters and specifically too those mega fires that we had. Kate, what felt pressing though for you in terms of making Democracy After Disaster? What did you feel that we needed to learn about democracy through and after disasters such as these?
4: I think it's that we don't know how government, how the interplay of government and community, we really haven't sort of unpacked that. And when a disaster comes, it sort of reveals these huge differences in how government sort of roll into town and often, not, and it is changing, thank goodness, but roll into town and sort of see themselves as the saviours and pick up things and make decisions. But in fact, communities need empowerment. Like the disaster stripped away all sense of control. And so building that back and also building social cohesion and empowering people to make the decisions about the environment that they've suffered and they're sitting in, which government aren't. So it was that was kind of missing. And communities are doing it in all sorts of different ways, but it's unpacking all of that. That was, driving me.
0: In Democracy After Disaster, your podcast, Kate Lawrence, you look at processes that work well. As you said, communities that have been doing that have been empowering themselves. Are you also looking at what doesn't work?
4: We look historically. So we start in 2009 in Strathewen and they were really empowered. But then the next episode, we go to Macedon, which is my hometown, and what there in 83 and the way government was working then. Then it goes back even further to 1939 and how governments and communities, and then sort of tracks across how communities and government relationship has shifted. And then we go to King Lake, and which was severely impacted in 2009. And that seems to have left the community more fractured since, and partly because of how it rolled out after in the recovery process.
0: Yeah, and so you go through an analysis of why that might be. But
4: Kate,
0: you also have this incredible weaving. I mean, structurally, the Democracy After Disaster podcast is so great. You've got these personal stories and then you get these grabs from experts in different fields explaining really clearly things like complexity theory or majority rule and how that fits into the personal disaster story that we're hearing. How did you get all that material for the stories and how did you use it to shape them so well?
4: I guess I'm really interested in systems and the interplay of systems and personal stories and how when you unpack stories, you see the systemic issues that are, I guess, shaping the experience within the story. I'm a lawyer by training, and so there's a really strong logic, and also I, you know, see the power structures in the law that are so unfair, and so it was a lot of it was a lot of sprawling out into lots of different ideas and trying to capture, and also really bring these ideas into a really focused way of explaining things enough to get you to question, and that's one of the purposes of the podcast is to pose questions. It doesn't, I've got a lot of answers in there, but I'm just one person. Like, it's really to stimulate thoughts and conversations and ideas. So yeah, it took a long time.
0: I bet it did. It's 17 minutes past 7 on ABC Southeast Saturday Brekkie. You're with me, Alice, and I'm talking with Kate Lawrence. Now, let's introduce one of the guests on your podcast, Kate, Democracy After Disaster. Dave Newell's a Cobargo resident who was deeply involved in the post-fire recovery work, not just at home in Cobargo, but in the Yirrabadalla and the Snowy Mountains communities. Dave, good morning.
5: Oh, good morning, Alice and Kate. Glad to be here.
0: You're in episode 8 of Democracy After Disaster, and this episode is called Circle Talk. What's Circle Talk covering, Dave?
5: Yes, well, Circle Talk, I guess, you know, circle practice, some people call it. It's just, it's a, I guess, an age-old way of how we all used to speak together as humans, which was in a circle. And this idea of that in a circle, everyone's got a voice. There's no one that's above anyone else as far as the power structure goes, and everyone can say what they need to say and be heard, and maybe they don't want to say anything, and that's fine as well. But it's a practice. It's used all over the world, in lots of different places. I'm a facilitator. I use it a lot in my work, and even conversations at home. So it's a way of being together that drops the hierarchy and gives people a voice.
0: You say it's about how to have a conversation, a good conversation. But how does circle talk work, Dave, when decisions need to be made? And, you know, as we found out in bushfire-affected areas, when money starts flowing into communities, particularly communities that have been newly traumatised, decision-making around that can be really difficult.
5: Yeah, certainly. Talking in circle is a great way to get through really complex things, or where it's really, really difficult, or where there's conflicts. And it might lead on to other things and other processes that you want to use. But the idea of calling people together, and that's what we did here in Cobargo. We started to see some cracks reappear. There's a lot of camaraderie after an event like the fires, and people working together. But then when services come in, confusion starts coming, money starts flowing, and I got that and you didn't, and how come you did, and these kind of conversations that happen, or, you know, conflicts that start to occur, we called a conversation down at down in the hall, and we had 100 people, over 100 people turn up, and we sat in circle and shared what was going on for us, and tried, you know, and with that you start to get ideas flowing, and people start to feel a bit more connected. And things can start to move forward.
0: Mm. And you also did work outside of your own home in Cobargo. What communities did you go to, and what did you find there?
5: Yeah, certainly. I worked throughout the Yirrabadalla and up in snowy valleys, about low area. And an example was that really sticks with me is working in Aragunda, which was such a badly impacted village. Many of the houses, most of them, were burnt. People lost their lives. Many of the communities sheltered in the fire shed during the firestorm. Mm-hmm. So they had really had a tough time up there, and there was a lot of confusion starting to come in, and the cleanup was happening, the services were coming in, and different services were coming in. As Kate mentioned, you know, this government services and they're not-for-profits coming in. And trying to do good work, but not really collaborating well themselves together. So this traumatised community having all these different people turning up on different days and putting a lot of pressure on these communities to sort of to move forward and move into their recovery. So we called a circle up there. We had 20 odd people turn up for the first one, and we sat in a circle, and that created a more equal playing field as the services and the government services were in the circle. They weren't standing up the front with rows of chairs, which is that town hall idea, which is fraught with difficulties, where people get angry and start shouting from the audience. Everyone's in the circle. Everyone can have a say. Everyone can be a leader in their own chair. We often say that phrase, and that went pretty well. And then the next time we went up there, we had over 100 people turn up. And I got a bit wobbly, you know, sometimes these things, you know, don't always go to plan. And I said, well, how am I going to fit 100 people in a circle? Well, I just go back to just chairs in a straight line. And I went, well, no, I've got to stick with what I know to be true. And so it was a bit messy. People that come and sit inside concentric circles, some sat on the floor, some sit on the edge outside. They weren't quite ready to be part of that fully. You know, often in a circle, we have a talking stick, you know, or talking something. And I always used to use things that were important to people at that place. Just something to hold in your hand to designate that you're the one talking, the other ones are listening for now. Mm. And I kind of went, oh, maybe we won't do that because too many people. I'll just sort of ask the people from the group. And a man next to me who was sight impaired, he had one of those fold-up sticks to walk safely down the road. He stood up and went, oh, you lot, because we started to get a bit of cross talk. He said, you be quiet, you lot. And if you're not holding this stick, you have to be quiet. Hmm. So he was sitting right next to me, just a member of the community. He stood up, took control, and got that, you know, there was a massive empowerment there for him. Hmm. Everyone just stopped talking and shouting at each other. And, you know, nothing's perfect, but away it went, you know, that stick around the circle. He owned it. That power was shared.
0: There's so many stories like these that we can hear in democracy after disaster and lessons to be learned, obviously. Thanks, Dave Newell, for giving us just a taster of that. But Kate Lawrence, if people want to hear democracy after disaster, where would they find it?
4: So it's on wherever you might get a podcast, so Apple, Spotify, all the usual places. You can also go to storyground.com.au, Democracy After Disaster, mouthful, but it's, yeah, storyground.com.au, and you'll find the links and the show notes and different things there.
0: It's 24 minutes past seven. We do need to get to our snow report, but I am asking this morning on our Saturday brekkie for listeners' podcast recommendations, apart from your own, Kate, Democracy After Disaster. What podcast are you listening to? What would you recommend?
4: Well, this podcast, Democracy After Disaster, was featured on this fantastic list of the best of social impact 2025. And the podcast on that list, it was one of the best things about being on that. I discovered this. So lots of really good long-form narrative podcasts, which are my favourite. That's why I made one on there. And I've just listened to one called Sea of Lives, a Canadian podcast. It's a bit true crimey, so if you like that sort of thing, but that was really good too.
0: Okay, terrific. And what about you, Dave? Are you listening to podcasts?
5: I do sometimes. And for me, it's sort of older podcast from Michael Mead, the great mystic and philosopher, and I love listening to his. He's got many, and I'm listening to his wisdom on the world and take on the world and story that he uses to help bring that together.
0: Yeah, wonderful. Well, thank you both for the podcast that you're on and that you've made, Kate, and thanks for chatting with us on ABC Southeast.
4: Thanks, Ella.
5: Pleasure.
0: It is 26 minutes past seven. Hopefully we'll be getting a snow report in a moment, but first of all, I'll give you a little music.
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0: Tears for Fears. Everybody wants to rule the world on ABC Southeast. It is 29 minutes past seven, so we're coming up to the 7:30 news. But after that, we'll be getting a live weather forecast from the Bureau. Although across the weekend, it just looks like sunny, light winds, mild, pretty gorgeous. Perfect, really, for any community event that is happening across the Southeast on the long weekend. So if you've got a community event that you'd like to let everyone know about, get people along to, then please do call in for the community diary.
1: Do you have a local event taking place this weekend?
2: Oh, we have our open garden program this weekend.
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7: Good morning, Emily Lawrence with ABC News. The Premier says he intends to serve a full term in office if the government's re-elected next year. In March, Chris Minns said he'd be a private citizen by 2032, raising questions over his future in the top job, but the Premier's told Stateline he'll stay the course.
8: My reticence in relation to this is genuinely born of the fact that it's up to the voters, and I've got to go to them in a humble way and say, we love your support, but if I was honoured enough to get re-elected, then I would stick around for the full term.
7: New Zealand's Prime Minister Christopher Luxon is visiting Australia this weekend for an annual meeting with Anthony Albanese. Isabella Tolhurst has more.
9: Christopher Luxon and Anthony Albanese are expected to discuss economic resilience and the Indo-Pacific when they come together for their annual meeting today. This year, the pair will meet in Noosa in Queensland. The leaders say they'll look for opportunities to deepen defence and security operations and enhance cooperation in the Pacific. They're expected to discuss how Australia and New Zealand can boost prosperity, particularly in the context of the fuel crisis. Mr. Luxon arrived in Noosa last night and attended a reception hosted by Mr. Albanese ahead of today's official meeting.
7: Astronauts on the International Space Station have resumed normal duties after they were ordered to take shelter when the structure suddenly started leaking air. As the BBC's Richard Hollingham reports, the issue's been fixed for now.
10: There have been leaks in this particular section since 2019. So this has been on and off. They thought they'd fixed them. And so that's why it was quite a surprise that suddenly we got this alarms about a further leak and this needed to be fixed right now. But the space station is old. It's been in this harsh environment for a long time. It's got

0: you know, potentially another 4 years of life till 2030, but I think we're going to see more and more of these sorts of problems.
1: A man's been stabbed in Sydney's inner west overnight. Police say the 32-year-old was allegedly stabbed by a 54-year-old man who was known to him on Station Street in Newtown. He was taken to hospital in a stable condition. Officers are speaking with the 54-year-old. New South Wales Health is urging people to be alert for symptoms of measles. After a confirmed case from Queensland visited several locations across Sydney CBD. The locations include the airport and a number of retail businesses in the city. There have been 49 cases confirmed in New South Wales since the start of the year. The UK's public spending watchdog has revealed the King's brother, Andrew Mountbatten Windsor, has received rental income from subletting cottages on land he leased almost rent-free from the Crown Estate. Europe correspondent Mazoe Ford reports.
2: This was the most detailed review ever of royal property arrangements. The UK's National Audit Office report showed Andrew Mountbatten Windsor received an undisclosed rental income from subletting three cottages on the Royal Lodge Estate that he leased from the Crown Estate for a peppercorn rent. His lease allowed this, but critics say rental income should have gone back into the Treasury to fund public services, not into the royal family's coffers. A Buckingham Palace spokesperson said the report was in line with the royal household's commitment to transparency. Mazoe Ford, ABC News, London.
1: The state government says it's expanding a scheme to help community events cope with rising costs. The Permit Plug Play program was piloted with the Lekemba Nights event during Ramadan in southwest Sydney and is estimated to have helped save stallholders up to $20,000. It was part of a trial program with 16 councils, which now has been expanded to 24. Minister for Music and the Nighttime Economy, John Graham, says the events are a major boost for the economy.
3: Where these events are held, businesses often will double their trade. So it really is a great way to do it. But the costs were holding it back. Now this first round managed to cut those costs by two-thirds.
1: The Sydney Roosters have thrashed the Raiders 26-0 on a chilly night in Canberra. Andrew Moore reports.
4: It was 1 degree when the game ended, but the Sydney Roosters were on fire, particularly in the first half, racing to a 22-0 lead. Mark Nwanganitawaze scored early, but then three tries in 10 minutes. Nwanganitawaze crossed again, so did Hugo Savala and Rhys Robson, and 22-0 at halftime was enough for that 26-0 win. Meanwhile, at Amy Park in Melbourne, the Melbourne Storm with Cameron Munster leading the way defeated Newcastle 32 points to 30 to make it four wins from their last five games. Andrew Moore, ABC Sport, Canberra.
1: Hazardous surf on the Sydney and Hunter Coast, dry and mostly sunny for New South Wales, apart from the chance of showers along the north coast. Sydney's weather sunny, a top of 20 degrees. Right now it's 9 on the coast, 6 degrees in the west.
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0: Good morning. Top of the morning to you. Coming to you from Jiringanj land. Beaming out across the southeast. It's great to be with you on this Saturday, the 6th of June. Ahead of a long weekend. Coming up, we've got a live weather forecast from the Bureau. That's in just a moment. And after that, the community diary opens up. So take down this number if you've got a community event or meeting, fundraiser that you want to let everyone know about, you want to get people along to. The number is 1-300-810-222. And really, it is the perfect long weekend for events across the southeast, which we'll find out from the Bureau in just a moment. Also, use that number that I gave you, 1-300-810-222, to give us your podcast recommendations. On ABC Southeast Saturday Brekkie this morning, we're hearing from you about what you're hearing on the podcast that you're getting into. You could text it in as well, 1-300-810-222. And before the half hour together is out, we'll be going live to an EV, electric vehicle expo. So if you do have a question about EVs and you can't get along to that expo at the Maria Country Markets this morning, then you can text or call in your question and we will be sure to cover it in our EV chat that is just before 8 this morning.
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0: Daniel is our duty forecaster at the Bureau of Meteorology. Good morning, Daniel.
2: Morning, Alice.
0: What's it looking like across the southeast? I mean, I'm just seeing sunny, light winds, that kind of thing.
2: Yeah, high-pressure system is dominating our weather now. So all of that wild stuff we've had through much of the week has now passed away. And we're looking at this high-pressure ridge being our dominant feature for a few days now. As the high-pressure system itself shifts out into the Tasman Sea next week, we do see a few showers coming in, but that's not until midweek, really. So pretty settled between now and then. Relatively cool, particularly the overnights. The clear skies are really allowing things to cool off quite well. So certainly some frosty starts across the alpine areas and around the coastal ranges and all of that, expecting to see a fair bit of crunchy stuff on the ground over the next few mornings. But, you know, down on the coast, it's a bit warmer, of course. But we're looking at generally being cool, clear and quite settled conditions for a few days now with this high-pressure ridge dominating us.
0: Great, certainly across the long weekend. What about snow, Daniel? Snow falling in places like Thredbo?
2: Look, we're not likely to see much of anything falling. The clear conditions do mean that it's going to stay pretty dry. It is quite cold up that way, so it's probably helping snowmaking. But, natural snowfall, not so much over the next few days.
0: Okay. And what about our top temperatures? A lot of places on the coast sitting at about 20 degree maximum. That's pretty warm.
2: Quite warm in a few places. Obviously, it's cooler up into the mountains, but yeah, daytime temperatures warming up quite well with plenty of sun around, just cooling off quite significantly through the overnight period. It basically stays this way through much of the rest of the week, really. The cloud cover may have a little bit of an impact from midweek next week, but you know, if it does, it's only a degree or two with the maximums. It's mainly that we'll start to see those minimums be a little bit warmer in a few places where we've got that cloud cover overnight.
0: Okay, terrific. 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
2: Never really got on with podcasts. I haven't really done a good road trip for a number of years now, which I think is probably where I do it most.
0: You need those hours, don't you, just to listen?
2: That's it. Usually if I'm just listening to something, it's music, and I'm a bit of a DIY person, so I probably tend more towards videos that show me how to do things, and that's not really the podcast thing.
0: No, right. If you were to listen to a podcast, would you have any podcast recommendations for weather podcasts?
2: Ooh.
0: Is there such a thing? I'm sure there is.
2: I know that we're talking about making some.
0: The Bureau.
2: team workshop coming up in a couple of weeks' time, and I think that's one of the projects we've all got to do. So watch this space, perhaps.
0: Yeah, okay. Well, please let us be the first to know at ABC Southeast. Thanks, Daniel.
2: Cheers.
0: It is 20 minutes to 8 on ABC Southeast. I would love to get your podcast recommendations. What are you listening to? You can text in on 0467 922 684. Also love getting your weather texts. And James in Cobargo says, good morning, Alice. It's a very cold 3.5 degrees here in Cobargo. There's not a cloud in the sky, no wind yet. And James, judging from what Daniel at the Bureau has said, it's not going to get windy at all this long weekend. And a beautiful photo from James of the sun coming up. Thank you. Keep those texts coming. 0467 922 684. And the community diary is about to open up. So call in 1300 810 222.
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0: If you've got an event happening across the long weekend, it could be, you know, a fundraiser, a bake sale, a big event, a festival, a, you know, community meeting that's happening in the week, then give us a call, 1300 810 222, just like Chris at Juros Head has done. Good morning.
7: Oh, God. Hi, Alice. So I just want to remind your listeners just one more time about the woodwork show that's happening at Narooma over the long weekend, this weekend. So we're all set up, ready to be welcome residents and visitors alike from the south coast. We start from 9 a.m. this morning and tomorrow. We've got lots of great items crafted from timber to both admire and buy, such as kitchen items, toast tongs, cutting boards, serving platters. We've got timber toys for the kids, folding picnic tables, and other functional items. Now, there's also the show has an exhibition, which is different from the sales table. They have creative, beautiful creative pieces using timber. So don't miss it. Adults are $2 each and the kids under 16 are free. There's great raffle prizes, including a 5-burner barbecue donated by Bunnings at Baitons Bay, $100 gift badges from Sapphire Mitre 10 down in Narooma, plus timber items that we've made, jewellery boxes and the like. The event is supported by Yoruba Dala Shire Council, so we'd like to see as many people as we can.
0: Terrific. I just heard you say some of the things that are available amongst them are toast tongs.
7: Yeah.
0: That, and I was just like, that is the most sensible thing to have made out of wood.
7: You are so right, because people get their knives down there, electricity, all of a sudden they've lost their whole electricity. And they're actually, I'm a master of maker of toast tongs, I must say.
0: Oh.
7: And yeah, it's a simple thing to make, but I won't tell you how simple it is.
0: No, you've got to get along to the Narooma Woodwork Show and buy your toast tongs.
7: Yeah, that's right.
0: Great.
7: Tell them Chris sent them.
0: Thanks, Chris. And just finally, we're talking on ABC Southeast this morning about podcasts. Do you listen to podcasts or have a recommendation?
7: And you were going to ask me that, and I feel so old-fashioned that I don't. I've never listened to a podcast. And I know there's some fantastic things out there, and a lot of my mates do. But personally, I don't.
0: That's okay. Some people like to stick to the radio. I'm fine with that.
7: Yeah, that's right. Keeps you in tune, doesn't it?
0: Thanks, Chris.
7: Okay, bye.
0: The Community Diary is open on ABC Southeast on your Saturday brekkie. You can call in on 1300 810 222. Beth from Cobargo or Wandella has called in. Good morning.
8: Good morning. Nice frosty morning. It's beautiful.
0: Yeah, you got a good frost there?
8: Yes, got a lovely one here. So that's
0: terrific.
8: Good. And long weekend, lots to do in Cobargo. And because it's the first Saturday of the month, we've got our CWA cake stall in the main street this morning, and Twig and Feather up the top of the hill are running a pop-up footpath shop featuring handmade candles, homewares, any gift ideas, and they've got chocolate tasting in the store between 10 and 2, so that sounds delicious.
0: Yum.
8: And our Lazy Lizard Gallery, they're celebrating 20 years with a special exhibition of works by current and past members for June and July. And the exhibition's opening from 4 p.m. with a party, nibbles, drinks, a fire pit, a birthday cake, and music by Bega Sound Collective and dancing. So it's going to be a fun day in Cobargo.
0: Oh, fantastic. That sounds great. Yeah. Okay, so, well, people can just get along or stop off if you're going on a trip north
8: or
0: south.
8: Through, just stop and have a wander.
0: Sounds great, Beth. Thanks for letting us all know. Now, are you a podcast listener? It sounds like a lot of ABC Southeast Radio listeners don't actually listen to podcasts.
8: And I'm one of them. I'm very sorry.
0: That's fine. You know, you can also listen to ABC Southeast on the Listen app, which is kind of like listening to a podcast, but you can also just get us on the old wireless.
8: That's exactly it.
0: All right. Yeah. Thanks, Beth.
8: Thank you. Okay. Bye.
0: Does anybody except for me listen to podcasts? In fact, I hardly ever listen to podcasts. I don't have the time. But if you are a podcast listener and you'd like to give your recommendation, then text in on 0467 922 684 or call 1300 810 222. Now, for the community diary, Don in Brogo, what do you have for us?
9: Ah, good morning. For anyone who didn't hear me, oh, well, first of all, yes, I listen to podcasts.
0: Oh, you do? Fantastic. What do you listen to?
9: Well, I started listening when COVID happened, and there was some wonderful set of podcasts on COVID and related issues.
0: That's
9: since
0: right.
9: Then, I listened to a range of things, building mostly.
0: Building.
9: I like some of the comedy ones for light relief.
0: With the building podcast, because we were just speaking with somebody who was saying, you know, you watch videos to learn how to, and you don't get that from a podcast. Are there building podcasts where they're teaching you things?
9: It's more architecture stuff. You're right. It is difficult without the visuals with building. Anyway, we are digressing.
0: Okay. What's happening in Brogo?
9: Well, in Brogo, there's a nice frost down on the flats, and it's a beautiful sunny day, which it hasn't been for quite a while.
0: Yeah.
9: So my solar panels will actually be helping to power my dryer from all my persimmons, but that's not why I'm ringing. Today we have got the last planting for this season at the glebe, for the Friends of the Glebe, planting trees to help increase the bat colonies' survival. It's a very important work led by Hugh Pitty over several years. We're slowly getting rid of all the amazing collection of weeds that are just accumulated around the swampy areas on the edge of the ponds, the weedy privet and the willows, and replacing them with natives like casuarinas and melaleucas and cages and all sorts of other native trees. And today we're planting probably 70 to 100 trees and shrubs.
0: Wow. Well, you need a lot of hands to help you with that.
9: It would be great to have some extra help. And also it would be very good for anybody who's never planted but is contemplating planting some trees on their property just to come along, even just for half an hour, to see how we do it.
0: Yeah.
9: How we protect the little seedlings from the cold, from the weeds.
0: Don't just listen to a podcast about it. Get along and they'll show you. Now, Don, you're in Brogo there where you've got a nice frost, you said, as did James in Cobargo. But James has texted in saying, did anyone else feel the earth tremor at about 6:30 this morning? Did you feel any tremoring there in Brogo?
9: About 6:30, my wife walked past with a cup of tea. That was about all I heard.
0: That's a tremor. I'd be excited by that.
9: Yeah.
0: Okay. Well, how interesting. So, if anyone else felt that, then call in 1300 810 222. But thanks, Don. We have digressed a bit on this chat. Yeah.
9: Exactly where? Can I just say exactly where it
0: is? Yeah. Go for it.
9: This time we're meeting near the shelter shed in Rose Street off the Tathra Road for our first set of small planting of 30-odd plants. If you arrive at about 11 o'clock, you'll arrive in time for Hugh's banana bread. And then we're moving further afield, so you just have to follow where all the cars and people are around the lagoon.
0: Starting at Tathra Road today at
9: 9:30.
0: Thanks so much, Don.
9: In Rose Street.
0: Thanks for calling in.
9: Thank you.
0: And lastly, on the community diary, we have Vicky here. Vicky, I've got you down as being in Taree. Is that right?
10: Oh, no, that's where I was earlier this week. That's right, okay. Yes. I get around. I even shock some of my family. I go, yeah, Taree, we didn't know that.
0: So where are you usually when you're not in Taree?
10: I'm out at Numblevale near Dalgety.
0: Ah, okay, beautiful country there. Mm-hmm. And what event is on?
10: Well, we're talking about the women's shed having their first garage sale tomorrow at 9 o'clock at 40 Polo Flat Road, Cooma. And we've got bits and pieces, new things, old things, including some of the girls. No, I shouldn't say that, should I? We're not telling the girls. No, we're not. and also, more importantly, some of the things that the girls have made from the women's shed. So that's from 9 o'clock until 3. And we will have egg and bacon rolls, as well as a sausage sizzle later on during the day, some drinks. But it's more importantly to know that that's where the shed is, and just come and meet us. And find out what you could do if you wanted to come along and become a member of the Women's Shed.
0: Oh, terrific. So that's the

0: Women's Shed in Cooma tomorrow, Sunday, garage sale. But also, if you're curious about what you do at the shed or you want to join, then you can get along. Thanks, Vicky. Now, in terms of women's podcasts, I know that there's a lot of, you know, women's issues podcasts out there, women's comedy, that kind of thing. Do you listen to any of that?
1: God, lots that I want to listen to, and so sorry, Alice. No, I don't. But I am an avid listener of ABC Listen.
0: Yay.
1: Because, unfortunately, ABC radio is pretty dodgy still, and it's one of the biggest things that I find very frustrating, being able to listen to it. And the fact that you can listen so clearly on Listen, it's fantastic.
0: On the ABC Listen app. Great. Thanks, Vicky, and thanks for calling in.
1: That's okay. My husband gets a bit cranky because every now and then we go into a black spot. He said, oh, just go back to the other. But honestly, but he likes to hear all that crackling and, you know, things.
0: Yeah, nostalgic, like, isn't it?
1: He's a bit, he calls it the wireless, Alice.
0: Yeah. I call it that too. Thanks, Vicky.
1: Oh, okay,
0: rightio.
1: See you later.
0: On the ABC Listen app, as Vicky says, you can listen to the radio, you can listen to ABC Southeast, but Tony in Bedalla also recommends from the ABC Listen app the podcast If You're Listening. Also, Andy has texted in on 0467922684. You can too. And Andy says, podcasts are a vital resource through tech help, local libraries, vital extra access network to rural community after station hours. So podcasts are good for that. And Chris in Yalgogra North, good morning to you, says, Alice, I listened to this one last night. It's called Almost a Mirror Podcast, Alone with You by the Sunny Boys and Jeremy Oxley. And Chris says, I liked the cola ones the best, but I can't remember what they were called. Okay, great. Almost a Mirror Podcast. Love to know what your podcast recommendations are. Give us a call on 1-300-810-222. This is Stephen Stills. Love the one you're with.

0: Good advice to love the one you're with on ABC Southeast. It's 8:03. Coming up on Paddock to Plate, we'll have our local veg given to us by a young farmhand, a youth grower, and learn about a slightly different method of getting local seasonal food out to the community. We've not been able to get on to the EV, Electric Vehicle Live Expo. But Andy texted in that EVs, electric vehicles, mobility scooters, chairs, things like that are so, so vital for the elderly and disabled. So I will try and get us along to that live expo a little later in the show if we can. Also, just for the community diary, the New South Wales SES would like us to know that rising from the ashes of the Black Summer bushfires, the Batemans Bay SE unit is back with a vengeance, opening the doors of its new home to the community this weekend. So locals are invited to attend a family-friendly open day that's on today from 10 a.m. until 2 at the new Emergency Services Precinct, which is at Sawmill Road in Surf Beach. So that is home to both the New South Wales SES Batemans Bay Unit and the New South Wales RFS Surf Beach Brigade. It's a chance for people to meet their local volunteers and also have a look around and learn more about the new, I think it's $5.9 million purpose-built facility there, and about how to stay safe in emergencies. Now, James in Cobargo, earlier you sent a text saying, did anyone else feel the earth tremor at about 6:30 this morning? You said, James, that it lasted for about 2 to 3 seconds and all the windows in your house were shaking. Well, Anne has texted in saying, good morning. Yes, there was a small shake this morning. Has sent a link to Australian government earthquakes app here, which I don't know about. I'll have to get onto that, saying that, yes, there was a small earthquake just off Narooma. Good to know. Stay tuned with me, Alice. This is the 8 o'clock news, and then we'll get stuck into Paddock to Plate.
1: Good morning. Emily Lawrence with ABC News. A violent home invasion in southwest Sydney is under police investigation. A 23-year-old man was assaulted when a group of men with bladed weapons broke into a home at Greenacre and allegedly demanded cash overnight. The man was taken to hospital in a serious but stable condition. Four other people in the home at the time were not injured. The Premier has declared he's ready for a fight against One Nation at the next state election. Chris Minns says Pauline Hanson's party could pose a genuine threat to Labor in the March poll. He's acknowledged some voters are concerned about immigration as the state falls well short of its housing targets. But he's told Stateline housing completions are turning a corner.
2: And we're starting to see finally the first signs of growth. So I don't want the immigration debate to obscure the state government's responsibility to get on with the job of building houses, because there's been enough alibis in this debate.
1: Australia has recorded a 65% drop in flu cases this season. More than 33,000 flu cases have been detected so far this year, down from almost 100,000 over the same period last year. The Australian Centre for Disease Control says the drop is likely due to herd immunity as a result of 2025's record infection rate. Consumer advocates say scammers are using a fear of deportation or reprisal to defraud the Chinese community of huge sums of money. Charmaine Manuel has the details.
3: ScamWatch received over 1,200 reports last year of the so-called Chinese authority scams, where victims are falsely accused of crimes by scammers impersonating Chinese law enforcement. Justin, a scam victim who lost nearly $140,000, says he was monitored 24/7 by the scammers after being accused of money laundering and threatened with deportation. Stephanie Tonkin from the Consumer Action Law Centre says there needs to be more friction in the banking system.
4: This is why we are such a honeypot. We are a soft target for international criminals because we have lax security.
1: Two Russian cosmonauts on board the International Space Station have completed the repair of one of two air leaks that had caused concern. NASA directed the other five astronauts to shelter inside a docked SpaceX craft while the work was carried out. Chris Hadfield, a Canadian astronaut who's been on the ISS, explains that leaks are common.
5: We actually keep like a big glob of plasticine or Play-Doh or something that if there was a puncture, if a meteorite punched a hole, you could just plop that over the top with thick cloth behind it. But this one is a very hairline crack through a long weld. And so you can't just put Play-Doh on it. You have to try and use something like epoxy.
1: Russia says a Ukrainian drone has deliberately struck engineers working around the Russian-held Zaporizhia nuclear power station, injuring at least three people. Ali Krew reports.
6: Posting to social media, Russia's Nuclear Energy Corporation says the strike was clearly calculated, adding two of the three that have been injured are in a serious condition. It follows President Vladimir Putin using his annual economic forum in St. Petersburg to call out his Ukrainian counterpart's request for a face-to-face meeting. In an open letter, Mr. Zelensky says direction negotiations between the pair are the necessary next step. But Mr. Putin has labelled the note rude and is refusing the request, reiterating his position that the terms of a peace deal should be agreed first before any such meeting could take place.
1: Hazardous surf warnings are in place for the Sydney and Hunter coasts this long weekend with a big swell expected. The Bureau of Meteorology says south-facing beaches will be exposed to the southerly push. Authorities say people should stay away from surf-exposed areas and fishers should avoid coastal rock platforms. Three tries to returning Roosters wing Mark Nawonga Nidabose have helped the Sydney Roosters to a 26-0 humbling of the Raiders in Canberra. Playing his first match since undergoing ankle surgery, Nawonga Nidabose was supported by halfback Sam Walker, who finished with two try assists. The defeat snapped a run of two defeats for the tri-colours. Nawonga Nidabose has told ABC Sport the Roosters are ready for a strong back half of the season after a difficult period.
7: Those weeks are gone, you know, we can only go forward now. You know, it was a good win tonight, still a long season to go, so we just got to keep getting better, take our lessons from today and again go again next week.
1: To the weather, frost along the ranges, southern slopes and adjacent inland plains. Dry and mostly sunny for New South Wales, apart from the chance of showers along the north coast. Sydney's weather sunny, a top of 20 degrees. Right now, it's 9 in the Sydney CBD, 7 degrees in Penrith.
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0: Good morning. Hello, it's great to be with you on this Saturday, the 6th of June. Yes, we are streaming on the ABC Listen app. And I've been asking you, what else are you listening to other than the ABC? Most Southeast listeners so far just say, I've been listening to the old wireless. Well, that's good. I like that. But if you are a podcast listener, then I'd love to know what you're listening to. Marie in Badalla has texted in 0467 922 684 saying, hi Alice, I like to listen to an Australian podcast called Struth, which looks into interesting and unsolved Australian mysteries. The topics are well researched, some going back to colonial times, always fascinating to listen to. And another great podcast is the ABC podcast, The Case Of, which looks into recent criminal trials and gives an insight into the workings of the criminal courts. Thanks for that, Marie. Yeah, true crime, that's really big in podcasts at the moment, isn't it? And rising. What is your podcast recommendation? You could call it in as well on 1300 810 222. Now, in our next half hour together, we're filling up on seasonal local produce. We've got a young farmhand who is growing the future, giving us our produce, and a local chef will teach us how to cook it up. All of this is alongside a local music gig guide. But let's take a look at the weather first.
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0: It's sunny, a sunny day across the southeast. On the coast, winds westerly up to 20 k's an hour, tending southwesterly in the middle of the day and then light in the afternoon. Same for the Snowies, light wind in the early afternoon, but this morning the winds are west to nor'westerly up to 20 k's an hour, then tending west to southwesterly in the middle of the day. Our top temperatures have got Thredbo Top Station getting up to 4 degrees, Perisher Valley

0: maximum of 20 degrees. And then tomorrow, Sunday, sunny again with areas of morning frost and the chance of fog and light winds across the southeast.
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0: It's 8 minutes past eight. You're with me, Alice, on Paddock to Plate, and our producer this morning is a young grower, a farmhand at Grow the Future in Bega, who, alongside the future, is also growing cauliflowers. Heath, it's great to chat with you for the first time on Paddock to Plate. Good morning.
4: Good morning, Alice. Thanks for having me.
0: Firstly, what is this Grow the Future?
4: So Grow the Future is a non-for-profit social enterprise in the town of Bega. And through growing plants, producing food and regenerating the land, we offer engagement, training and employment opportunities for young people in a hands-on, project-based, supportive setting.
0: Heath, how did you get involved in Grow the Future? How did you get stuck into the soil and growing? Was that something you'd always wanted to do, or did you find yourself, you know, new and fresh to it?
4: Yeah, I've always been interested in growing my own produce and connecting with community. And fortunately, I was actually approached by Callum Champagne, one of the CEOs of Grow the Future. And it was kind of just an idea 3.5 years ago. And there was a lot of traction and interest among the small group of young people that he was speaking to. And I think he saw that that was like a much wanted thing in the Bega Valley. And it kind of grew from there, really.
0: Yeah. Okay, so that was only 3.5 years ago, was it?
4: It was, yeah. That was when, like, the, you know, the seed was planted. And, yeah, so Grow the Future's existed for just over 3 years now.
0: And now you're selling vegetables. And after we talk about our produce today, I'd like to find out a bit more about your Grow the Future's particular membership system or way of ordering and getting veg out to us. But Heath, let's give the produce on Paddock to Plate this morning. Let's talk about it. What is it?
4: Okay, so the vegetable that I have selected is the humble cauliflower.
0: Yay, I love cauliflower.
4: Yeah, so do we at Grow the Future. Yeah, the cauliflower is one of our brassicas we're growing over winter. It loves the cold weather and it loves staying cold. So we harvest it early in the morning, throw it into the coldest water we can find and straight into the cool room. And from there, it's usually distributed within like 12 to 48 hours. Our customers are eating this lovely vegetable. Yeah, it's a really beautiful looking vegetable. We often get compliments on how like fresh and beautiful our vegetables are, like the oak leaf lettuce. That's this wide, really complex, intricate lettuce. We always get people commenting that it looks like a coral, you know, in coral reefs. So similar thing with this cauliflower. The little florets they're stunning.
0: Yeah. Oh, I know. Sometimes I get a cauliflower from the farmer's market and I just think, I want to put this in a vase. It's like a beautiful bouquet of flowers.
4: It is, yeah.
0: You said that the cauliflower loves the cold. I didn't know that. But actually from doing Paddock to Plate on ABC Southeast, I've learned about how the cold temperatures make the sugar content of vegetables higher, like they need it to get sweeter. Would that be the same with the cauliflower? Does it have a sweetness to it that increases with the cold?
4: I believe so. Yes, I think it's the like brassica family. A lot of those vegetables, they do convert the sugars into, from the cold, they can convert sugars and make them extra delicious.
0: Yummy. I thought, though, that cauliflowers, I mean, I don't know this from a growing perspective, just from what I'm picking up when I'm buying things, that it's a bit of a shoulder season veg. Like, can you also grow it when it's still warm?

0: or is it just a winter vegetable?
1: That's a great question. I don't know exactly. I know ours are in the ground for like 3 to 4 months. So you're right, we do plant them in like the shoulder seasons, and we're harvesting them now, basically. So yeah, they don't have to be in the heart of winter. You can plant them early and harvest them about this time of the year.
0: How long would we be able to get cauliflowers? I mean, I guess you can only speak for you at Grow the Future. How long would we be able to be getting them? How long do you harvest them for?
1: I actually wouldn't know the answer to that one, unfortunately.
0: That's
1: I could
0: okay.
1: imagine at least, yeah, over the
0: I'm
1: next
0: really
1: couple
0: asking you the hard questions today.
1: of
0: Usually I'm just like, tell us a bit about the veg.
1: months.
0: Sorry. Yeah, look, I guess you get them when they're growing and people can get along to Grow the Future and see what is growing. I'm sure you've got a website that tells you what you're harvesting.
1: Yeah, so we have social media accounts, so Instagram, Facebook. They're great ways to check in with what we're growing. We do sell produce directly from the farm at the end of Auckland Street. We sell produce from 3:15 to 4:45 every Tuesday afternoon. And we've got, yeah, a large variety, over a dozen at least each week. So yeah, you can pop down then and purchase your cauliflowers. Or otherwise, as you mentioned earlier, you can become a Harvest member. So this is like an online membership, where you can, yeah, literally go online and basically shop for what produce you would like. And we harvest every week for the produce that is requested. So it's fresh. As I said earlier, you're getting it within a day, basically, of it being harvested out of the ground. And then just to mention a few other commercial partners, we've got places like the Cantaloupe General Store, Red Cafe, the Cantaloupe Bulk Whole Foods, so and heaps of other local businesses that are supporting us as well.
0: Yeah, terrific. So you can buy Grow the Future produce from there as well. Or
1: Yeah,
0: the
1: many. Yeah, you can visit our website and yeah, see where else we sell our produce.
0: Yeah, it's 8:15, so I should probably get into music and the chef, but I would love at some point to pick up this conversation about your membership system because I think that it's a prepaid membership and then you kind of get these credits and you're able to support Grow the Future and also able to get your vegetables.
1: Exactly. Yeah. No, I'd love to speak more about
0: Yeah,
1: it.
0: terrific. Thanks. Hey, another quick question though, Heath, because you're a youth and we'd like to know what's happening with the youth. What about podcasts? What are you listening to? Do you listen to podcasts?
1: Oh, great question. You really got me on the spot here. I do listen to podcasts. I listen to them through Spotify, I suppose. Yeah, not many, but I do love a good podcast, especially on a road trip or a drive to work. I can shout one out, which is the Rich Roll podcast.
0: The
1: I
0: Rich
1: love that one in
0: Roll. What
1: particular.
0: is that about?
1: Well, in short, he's a guy from America. He's got a great varying background, but he has professionals from across many fields. But I just think he's a great interviewer, great podcaster. He has a very holistic, well-rounded approach to interviewing people. So,
0: Okay, I'll look it up, the Rich Roll podcast.
1: yeah, there you
0: Great.
1: go.
0: Thanks, Heath, and thanks for giving us our produce today, which is, as you said, the humble, the beautiful cauliflower.
1: Thank you, Alice.
0: On ABC Southeast, it's 8:16. We're going to kick off a local gig guide, and feel free to call or text in if you'd like to add to the list of where people can get their fix of live music in the Southeast. That is coming right up. 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

0: from Move Management. 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
1: Good morning, Alice. Sorry, we're going Husky vibes today. Janis Joplin, eat your heart out.
0: You did what? You did a set last night, did you, yourself?
1: Yeah, we steam packet hotel and had a bit too much fun, obviously.
0: I think it's very fitting for our music gig guide to come from such a husky Janis Joplin sound. Alex, what local gigs can people get along to this long weekend and even into the week or weeks ahead?
1: Yeah, awesome. I'll give you a week rundown for this long weekend, which is super exciting. As I said, Friday nights, you can always catch music at the Steam Packet Hotel between 5:30 and 8:30.
0: That's in Nelligan.
1: And the 6th, Steam Packet, you can catch Davey Hilda. He'll be playing there from 6 till 9. But if you're after a bit more of a restaurant vibe, you can head to JJ's at the Marina. And they have music there every second Saturday between 6 till 9. And you can catch Ian Birdwell there this weekend. And he's been getting some great raps everywhere he's been playing around town. For anyone that's wanting to go interstate and you want to go up to Canberra for the weekend, you can go to the Old Canberra Inn, and our local Maruya Klaus Teets is actually playing up there, and they do a 2 to 5 slot. Otherwise, on Sunday, the Steam Packet Hotel, they've got the 12 till 3 slot, which is usually out in the beer garden, which is really nice come winter, and Greg Bingham's playing there this weekend from 12 to 3. Or if you're a little further north at Sussex Inlet, you can go to the Swordfish Brewing. And Ulladulla favourite Tom Henry will be there from 1 to 4. Again, you've got the Dixon Tap House and the Old Canberra Inn. They've got music on Sundays between 1 and 4 for the Dixon, and the Old Canberra Inn's 2 to 5 with Ben Drysdale, who's unreal. But every second Sunday in Kyola, if you're around this area, they've been doing live music, which has been such a great community event, bringing so many people together, with Timmy Thompson will play next week from 3 till 6. But so many opportunities, and it's amazing with coming into winter, we're not slowing down, which is awesome. Some of our slots have come a little bit earlier just to make most of that warmer time of the day, but live music is still going strong, which is amazing.
0: Yeah, it's great. I mean, we've got some great musicians in the southeast, and it's wonderful that venues have got live music, and it would be great to support the venues and the musicians.
1: 100%, and they're all free events, these ones that we're talking about. They're regular. I give you guys the time slot because that is locked in. You are going to see someone perform in those times, which is great for our art space.
0: What about festivals? We've actually got two festivals that I can think of across the southeast this long weekend. Both of them, I believe, are free, as you said. So free music. There's a great lineup. Let's talk about the Peak Music Festival first of all. They've got outfits like Fools, the Tijuana Cartel, but then they've got Southeast locals, Keisha Neve, Jack Billman, I think might be local, Robin Martin certainly is, and artists from Wollongong. They've got DJs. That's free entry up there at Peak Music Festival.
1: Jack Billman, he'll be releasing his album. I think it's coming out around September. He's definitely one to keep an eye on. He's touring come September as well. I've been working in with him a bit to support that. The album sounds amazing. And, Robin Martin, you can't go wrong. As part of your festival lineup, you're in for a treat.
0: Also free is the Quirribadalla Festival, which kicks off tomorrow, a month-long festival. But I think their major event is the Pride in the Park event Sunday in Maruya. It's an all-day music lineup that includes the Jinima Yilaga Choir. So that's a Yuin First Nations choir with original music in the Dooraga language. They've got Lilith, which is a Bega Valley heavy metal youth band. Tamlin McGee, who listeners might know as Anactoria, performing an exclusive Arnie DeFranco set. And have you heard, Alex, of Little Girl Likes Her Brain? They're a punk band based in Wollongong.
1: No, but I'm going to be doing some homework, Alice. That sounds amazing.
0: It does sound great. They're also getting an artist down from Kiama called Bronte Alva. And I thought I might play you a little bit of Bronte Alva.
1: Amazing.
0: Thanks, Alex.
1: Yeah, it's just great. Thank you so much to our supports and listeners for ABC that are just getting on board with listening to live music and going out and supporting it.
0: It'll be great to chat with you in the coming weeks about what's playing and where they're playing. Thanks, Alex.
1: Definitely looking forward to it. Thanks, Alice. Thanks, listeners.
0: Alex is from Move Management on the South Coast. If you've got a live music gig that you'd like to let us know about for next week, then please do give us a call, 1300 810 222. This is Bronte Alva from Kiama, and she's playing at the Quirribadalla Pride in the Park Festival tomorrow. It's free. This is Change Loving You.

0: Bronte Alva, who's playing at the Quirribadalla Pride in the Park Festival tomorrow, Sunday, kicking off at 11 a.m. It's 26 minutes past 8. Let's get our recipe for paddock to plate.
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0: Ingredient on paddock to plate that we've been given this morning by a young grower at Grow the Future is, as he says, the humble cauliflower. Our chef is Rhiannon Simmons from Sunny Urban Farm in Bermagui and also Gooliga Whole Foods. Good morning, Rhiannon.
4: Good morning.
0: I don't think we've spoken to you since you've taken over Gooliga Whole Foods. It must be great to have just like every ingredient that you want at your fingertips for cooking.
4: Oh, it's incredible. It's having a giant pantry. It's so wonderful.
0: A big walk. I've always wanted a walk-in pantry and that takes it to the next
4: level.
0: So
4: luxury. Yeah, absolutely. No, it's been fantastic. And

0: I'm yeah, the past 2 weeks have just blown me away. It's been so incredible.
1: Great. You've also got a little cafe there, is that right?
0: Yeah, we have a cafe, so we do coffees and teas and just nice drinks. And then I do a very seasonal local produce menu. So it changes every couple of days. And it's quite lovely. Yeah, so we just do one or two things and we try to do them very, very well.
1: Have you cooked with cauliflower yet, with local seasonal cauliflower?
0: I haven't. I do have a delivery of cauliflower hopefully coming on Tuesday. Every Tuesday we get all of our local veg come in. And yeah, Tuesday we should have some beautiful collies in, which will be
1: Oh,
0: really nice.
1: terrific. Okay, well,
0: Yeah.
1: what would you be doing with our produce for paddock to plate cauliflower?
0: Well, I checked the weather for next week and it is very rainy and overcast. So I thought a roasted cauliflower and miso soup would be absolutely perfect to start off our week with.
1: Yum. Okay, I've got my pen ready. I'm going to write it down. Give us the
0: I
1: recipe, Rhiannon
0: have
1: Simmons.
0: emailed you the recipe
1: Oh,
0: because I
1: did
0: think
1: you?
0: that everyone's going to want to do this. So I have emailed it and hopefully you can get that out the next day or so.
1: Okay, perfect. I'll try and get that out on the ABC Southeast Facebook page tomorrow, Sunday, if not then for Monday. So, listeners, you don't need to, you can put your pens down. Pens down,
0: Put your
1: everyone.
0: pens down. The work has been done for you.
1: Okay, thanks, Rhiannon. Let's have that recipe.
0: All right, so we've got one medium cauliflower. You want about 800 to a kilo in weight. You're going to break that up into florets pretty roughly. It doesn't have to be universal. One large onion, slice that up. Three garlic cloves, crushed or roughly chopped. And then two small potatoes, also just chopped to a very similar size to your cauliflower because we want those to cook at a similar time. You'll need some olive oil, 1 liter of veggie stock, 3 tablespoons of miso paste, some apple cider vinegar or lemon juice, and then some salt and pepper to taste. And then just little optional extras. I sometimes like to finish it with a nice herby oil or some toasted seeds or crusty bread. So whichever takes your fancy, make sure you have those as well. To start off, you're going to heat your oven to 220 degrees. Coat your cauliflower in some olive oil and a little bit of salt, and then roast that for 25 to 30 minutes until it's quite golden and it's got some nice caramelized edges to it. And then for the base, we're going to cook off our onions and garlic while our cauliflower is roasting. In a pot, add your onions, your garlic, your potatoes, and cook those down until the onions are soft. It'll take about 10 minutes or so. Add in your roasted cauliflower, top it off with your stock, and add a little bit of extra water. If everything's not covered in water, just add a little bit of extra water. And then bring everything to a simmer, and it should take about 15 to 20 minutes until everything is soft. Give it a good blend so it's nice and smooth. And then remove just a ladleful of your soup into a bowl and whisk your miso through that, and then add it back into the soup. That's the best way to add your miso, just so it doesn't clump together and you don't get a big chunk of miso in there. Stir that back through the pot, and that's it. It's, probably take you about 30, 35 minutes to get this on the table, and it's just so nourishing and warm.
1: Oh, delicious. Okay, so this is,
0: Perfect for a rainy weekend.
1: yeah, and very good for your health is miso, I believe. Do you
0: Miso
1: have
0: is so good for you.
1: any recommendations on what kind of miso? Because I'm not that accustomed to cooking with it, and sometimes I feel a bit confused about should I be using the red paste or the white paste
0: Sure.
1: or.
0: Look, I think if you are somebody who isn't used to using miso, I think the white miso is your best introductory miso. It's quite mild in flavor and it's pretty versatile. You can whip it into a butter, you can put it into salad dressings, you can use it on your roasted vegetables. It's quite a mild flavor compared to the red miso, which is a bit of a stronger flavor. The red miso is your winter miso, but I think if you're just you know, introducing yourself to miso, I think the

0: white miso is the way to go.
1: Okay, lovely. Well, I'm going to try it then with some white miso. Thank you so much, Rhiannon Simmons from Sunny Urban Farm.
0: Thanks for having me.
1: I have been asking our ABC Saturday Breakfast listeners about podcasts that they're listening to, and a lot of people are just saying, I don't listen to podcasts. However, Nat texts in saying, good morning, Alice. I'm a massive pod listener. Nat also listens to lots of audiobooks, but mostly has ABC Southeast on the ABC Listen app.
0: Yes.
1: Thanks, Nat. What about you, Rhiannon? Do you listen to podcasts?
0: I love podcasts. There's so many good ones and so easy to listen to. And there's so many niche ones. You can find things that are very aligned with what you're interested in, and then you have this expert telling you about it. I think podcasts are great.
1: So do you have cooking and growing podcasts that you listen to?
0: Yes, I have some good cooking ones. I have some great lifestyle ones. I think my best friend does a podcast. It's called My Dad Stole My Limelight, and that one just cracks me up every single week.
1: My Dad Stole My Limelight?
0: Yes, and it's very comical, and it's so wonderful. I think that anything that's, you know, depending on what mood you're in, sometimes you need a good laugh and sometimes you need education. And I think podcasts are great for that.
1: Great. All right. Thanks, Rhiannon. You should have your own podcast for Sunny Urban Farm.
0: I'll add it to the list.
1: Along with your recipes. Thanks for giving us our recipe on Paddock to Plate.
0: Thanks for having me.
1: It's 26 minutes to 9, otherwise known as 34 minutes past 8. We are talking podcast recommendations, so if you've got one, then please text it in 0467 922 684. Jay at Crackenback says, hey, Alice, heavy frost up here and minus 1.4 degrees. Not a cloud in the sky, not a breath of wind. Delicious, indeed. And Jay says, with regards to podcasts, if you're sick to death of hearing about Trump, Netanyahu and Putin, try the news on Triple J's The Hack podcast. It's daily stories that you can actually listen to. Excellent. Okay, will do. I haven't listened to The Hack for a very long time. Thanks for the recommendation. In the next half hour together, we're going to be talking about, I guess, sing-alongs. Look, have you ever harbored a secret or not-so-secret desire to perform in a musical? We'll find out in the next half hour how we could go towards that dream in a small but fun way with a musical sing-along. We're also getting steamy in a pile of hot compost with Eat Dirt Permaculture, the perfect segue to Gardening Talkback, which is on after the 9 o'clock news. So if you've got a gardening question that you'd like to ask Brent, our gardening guru, then you can call in after 9 on 1300 810 222. I have also just had a call in, thank you to whoever called in, saying that there is a cow on the road at the end of Gilla towards Tathra. It's, I believe the cow is a Frisian cow. Good to know those details. So if you've lost a cow, you might want to go and get it, but also just to know for traffic that there is a cow on the road at the end of Gilla going towards Tathra. Give you a little weather update.
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1: It's sunny. It's a sunny morning. It's going to be a sunny long weekend across the southeast. For the south coast, winds westerly 20 k's an hour today, tending southwesterly in the middle of the day and becoming light in the afternoon. For the Snowies, those winds light in the afternoon as well. But today, winds west to norwesterly up to 20 k's, then in the middle of the day, west to southwesterlies. Our top temperatures have got Maruya and Eden at 19 degrees. Batemans Bay, Bega, Marimbula and Naruma will be heading up to a maximum of 20 degrees today. For Cooma, you're looking at a top of 15. Jindabyne and Bombala, 13 degrees. For Perisher Valley, a max of 7. And Threadbow Top Station, you'll get up to 4 degrees. And then tomorrow, Sunday, sunny across the southeast with areas of morning frost and the chance of fog. light winds.
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2: It's 23 minutes to 9. Have you ever had a little dream of being up on the stage? Maybe a Madonna head mic. You're belting out a musical number and acting your little socks off. I have, but I wouldn't be game. I also probably wouldn't have the time, I think, for the rehearsals that community theatre musicals require. But Bay Theatre Players has a road in to that dream, a soft entry. Anna Smart is from Bay Theatre Players. Good morning, Anna.
3: Good morning. How are you?
2: I'm well, thank you. You do some great full-scale musicals at Bay Theatre Players. What big musicals have you put on in recent years?
3: The most recent one we took on was Ladies in Black, which was actually an Australian musical that was written by Tim Finn, the music in it was written by Tim Finn based on a book. So that was just last year. Mm. And that was really wonderful. But we've also done The Sound of Music, The Drowsy Chaperone, Guys and Dolls. That's probably over the last 8 years or so that we've put those ones on.
2: And what's required for community performers then? You know, they're not necessarily full-time professional musical theatre artists. They've got day jobs. What is required when you're doing a musical? Well, you can speak to Bay Theatre Players. What's the rehearsal times?
3: Well, it does vary depending on the musical and the director, I suppose, as well. But I know that for Ladies in Black, we were rehearsing 3 times a week, sometimes 4 times a week, and longer rehearsals on weekends and more rehearsals closer to the time of the actual performance, I suppose. So you have to love it because it really takes over your life, and you have to have, I guess, some support to be able to, if you have children like I do, it's a challenge for sure.
2: But as you said, you have to love it, and so many people do love it. So it's wonderful for people to be able to get along to that 3 times a week and head into production season, which is really quite intensive and immersive as well. What's been your experience of being part of that musical community?
3: Oh, it's been absolutely wonderful. It's really hard to describe, but your musical theatre group become like a second family because you spend so much time with them. And when we get to the actual performances, it just brings this amazing sense of community, an amazing sense of, I don't know, just what you go out into the community and people that you don't know recognize you from the musical, which is really lovely because you get to talk about the theatre and you get to talk about how much joy it brings to so many people. And then it finishes and you go, oh, and you kind of go into this post-production slump for about a few weeks, I guess. Yeah, it's really great. I can't recommend it highly enough. I've managed to get a couple of my friends involved over the last couple of productions, and all of the feedback has always been positive. So everyone loves it when they get involved.
2: Well, I guess that's the idea. If you're spending so much time doing something, if you get your friends in, then you're also spending time with your friends while putting on a show.
3: Yeah, that's definitely the case. And it does, you know, when everyone's so busy, it is hard to find time to socialize. So it serves that double purpose of socializing and also doing something for the community.
2: On ABC Southeast Saturday Brekkie, we're chatting with Anna Smart from the Bay Theatre Players about the musicals that they put on. But going back to the intro, Anna, if you don't have time for that, or maybe you're a bit shy and you think, I couldn't be in a musical just yet, you guys at Bay Theatre Players have come up with a solve for that. What is it?
3: We have. We decided to try and gather some people around in a really informal kind of way. So we've started this initiative called Green Room Gatherings, where we just choose a musical and we choose a few songs from it. We don't do the entire thing. And I just kind of contact a few people who might want to be leaders in terms of just leading everybody in a bit of a sing-along with those. We've also advertised it via our social media pages so that people who want to come and just get a taste of what Bay Theatre Players is like, or who maybe

0: would like to lead themselves can come along as well. So we just project the lyrics onto a screen for everyone to sing along with, and it really is completely no pressure. It's not a performance, it's just getting together and having a bit of a sing so that people can get to know the other members of the theatre, I suppose.
1: Do you also have the music notation available? Do people have to be able to read music, or can you just pick it up?
0: No, definitely not. We can't really distribute sheet music for copyright purposes anyway, so we have
1: Okay.
0: to be really careful about that type of thing. So no, they don't get sheet music. They just basically I give them like a copy of the song, so just a publicly available YouTube copy of the song, and then a karaoke track that they practice with.
1: What is the next green room gathering? What musical have you chosen?
0: We've chosen Jesus Christ Superstar, which was a suggestion from somebody who came to our first green room gathering, which is really, really great in terms of lots of chorus numbers, lots of people singing along all together. And it's a really well-known musical, like Andrew Lloyd Webber, obviously, but also Jesus Christ Superstar has about 15 different versions. So it's something that's been done again and again and again. So it's obviously a really popular one.
1: It's an absolute classic. I mean, it probably depends on what age you are, but for my age at primary school, that's what everyone was singing.
0: Yeah, well, Jesus Christ Superstar was actually the first musical I was ever in. Maruya High put on a production of Jesus Christ Superstar in 1997, and they invited Carroll College students to come and just form part of their ensemble because they didn't have quite enough people involved. And oh my gosh, I loved it so much. I think I can probably credit this musical with, me going, oh, I love this. I want to keep doing this.
1: Oh, fantastic. Well, I'm going to play a little of the version that I know of Everything's All Right. This is Kate Sobrano. But good luck with your next green room gathering. It's June 13th. It's next Saturday.
0: Yes, it is at 4 p.m. at the Bay Playhouse.
1: Okay, terrific. And everybody can get along?
0: Absolutely, everyone is welcome.
1: So that's next Saturday, 4 p.m. at the Bay Playhouse in Batemans Bay. Thank you so much, Anna.
0: Thank you so much for having me.

0: Kay Sobrano. Everything's All Right from the musical Jesus Christ Superstar. If you have turned the radio up and you are singing along, I don't know, maybe using your broom as a microphone, then I reckon you want to get along to the Jesus Christ Superstar Sing Along the Green Room Gathering, which is on next Saturday at the Bay Playhouse in Batemans Bay. That's the Bay Theatre Players are putting that on. Hey, stay tuned to ABC Southeast because we're about to get hot and steamy in a pile of compost.
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0: It's 11 minutes to 9. As temperatures fall in the southeast, what can we do in our gardens to keep them productive and also prepare them for the coming months? Dan Backer is from Eat Dirt Permaculture and is inviting the community to a hands-on hot composting workshop at Mudgee Farm in Burmy. Together there, participants are going to build a giant 3-cubic-metre thermophilic compost pile using local materials while exploring key ingredients for healthy, happy, living soil. Good morning, Dan.
4: Good morning, Alice.
0: I don't know if I've ever used the word thermophilic.
4: Thermophilic.
0: I believe it must mean loving the heat. Is that right?
4: It is. It's a stage of heat. It's a stage of heat. And I challenge you to use it in a common conversation before the day's out. You've got to slip it into a conversation.
0: Well, I absolutely will. So tell me, it means, it's just a stage of heating. But thermophilia, would that be loving, what, temperature rising?
4: Yeah, well, it's a stage of when the heat rises in a mass of compost. And it gets over 40 degrees. So it's as simple as that. And the lead up is the mesophilic stage. So a cool compost, which most of us have, and worm farms, for example, they operate in the mesophilic range, where there's a lot of not just bacteria, but also fungi and all sorts of other micro and macro organisms.
0: Mm.
4: But there's this sweet spot that kicks in. All these new dynamics that kick in over 40 degrees where it's predominantly a bacterial process, and that's where the temperature really spikes and can get up. Well, I've got one up to 73 degrees, which coincidentally is my favourite temperature for a cappuccino. So I don't know if there are correlations, natural correlations there, but it's a sweet spot for me.
0: You
4: could
0: drink
4: it. That is actually too... Yes,
0: it's compost you can drink.
4: Compost you can drink. But that actually is too hot. So what we're looking for is between 55 and 65 degrees in your mass.
0: So
4: that's the sweet zone.
0: I assume you're one of those gardeners that has a thermostat in your compost?
4: I do, and after a while, I've got one in that lives in my car, a couple. But after a while, you can go by feel. So our temperature is 37 degrees. So if your compost is hotter than your armpits, for example, not your hands because they're normally cooler.
0: Okay, I've got my hands in my armpits right now.
4: That's it.
0: Ooh, fingertips
4: they're warm. In the armpits. Yep. If you can get it above that, you're well on the way. And if it's too hot to touch, just too hot to touch, that you're there.
0: Yeah. Yeah, I see compost sometimes that's smoking or steaming. It's so hot. It's lovely.
4: Especially now with these frosts and the mass is just wafting away. And when that first light hits it, you see the swirls. It's a weird thing to be in love with, compost making.
0: I know, but I am. I'm deeply in love with compost. Why is it a good time to start this thermophilic compost now at the start of winter for us?
4: Well, we're a little bit late at Mudgee. We were meant to kick this off about a month ago, but we're interrupted by the human hedge coming through town.
0: Costa
4: and I made about 5 composts on our 5-day tour, and we finished, actually, our last activity was Cooma North Primary, where we built basically a 4-cubic-metre compost. And that should be steaming by now, actually. I should give them a call. They might want to phone in even. That'll be over 60 degrees by now for sure.
0: So you're saying you probably should have kicked off your hot compost a month or two ago.
4: Early
0: coming
4: May.
0: Winter. Okay. Okay, yeah, but there's still time. You can do it any time, hey?
4: Absolutely. Absolutely. Absolutely. Usually the garden's telling us when the right time. So your cucurbits and your tomatoes are all dying off naturally and you've got all this mass. And you generally want to tidy up your patch anyway. And the cucurbits and the Solanaceae families, they can be prone to building up pathogens and diseases. And so you want to cure them, you want to pasteurize them, and that's what that heat process does. It pasteurizes, kills off a lot of diseases, but also triggers a lot of the weed seed in that mass. So it's worth doing for just those two reasons alone. You get a pasteurized, beautiful compost at the end of it.
0: Well, sounds like there's a lot to learn, and people can get along to the hot compost making and workshop tomorrow at Mudgee Farm. It starts
4: That's
0: at 10,
4: right.
0: goes to 12. You've got a suggested donation price, but people don't need to book ahead. You just turn up, bring your gloves,
4: rock up.
0: Bring your kids. You always encourage kids to be learning at Mudgee Farm.
4: There's plenty for them to do. There's rip strip. We use a lot of newspaper, and those little fingers are perfect for rip stripping.
0: Fantastic. We're talking about podcast recommendations on our Saturday brekkie this morning. And I know that a lot of professional gardeners that I know listen to podcasts while they're gardening. Is that something you do?
4: Yeah. Well, usually on the way to gardening, because I cover a bit of distance. So podcasts are perfect for the car, aren't they?
0: Yeah.
4: Usually, especially around here, if you've got a 50-minute drive in here, which I often do.
0: Just nothing, yeah.
4: Yeah, that's it. I'm really stuck on Gabor Mate, trauma and the healing of the body and how that plays out intergenerational, but also, just life and how do we confront stuff like that. So it's a bit of a serious subject, but I find tremendous, positive growth and change out of that. So,
0: love Gabor Mate
4: calm
0: too.
4: Voice. He's like listening to the Dalai Lama or something. He's been through a lot of trauma himself and, it really hits home for me.
0: Where do you find your Gabor Mate podcasts? Is there a particular series or you just...
4: Yes. Well, they come along from time to time and you have life and how do we confront stuff like that? So it's a bit of a serious subject, but I find tremendous, positive growth and change out of that. So,
0: love Gabor Mate
4: calm
0: too.
4: Voice. He's like listening to the Dalai Lama or something. He's been through a lot of trauma himself. And, it really hits home for me.
0: Where do you find your Gabor Mate podcasts? Is there a particular series or you just...
4: Yes. Well, they come along from time to time and you have to sign up. There might be paywalls on some of them, but there's a lot of free content out there too. So, I always type in free.
0: Gabor Mate free.
4: There you go. There you go.
0: What about permaculture or even composting podcasts? Have you got any recommendations for people wanting to learn a bit more about that?
4: Well, nothing specific. I mean, if you had asked me 10-15 years ago, all I did was constantly stream, and now I'm sort of doing it and I'm just learning from doing. But Gardening Australia is fabulous for you can actually listen to a lot of Gardening Australia content without having to watch it. So it carries well as an audio.
0: Okay.
4: So, I mean, there's huge.

0: huge amounts of material online, and being a social and physical spatial art and science, it's usually the video blogs that you really need to look. You need to see the text, you need to see the materials, the ratios of everything going in, and that's what this workshop will really provide. It is a social art, so yeah,
1: Well,
0: hands-on.
1: speaking of ABC's Gardening Australia, this composting community thing that you're doing tomorrow, Sunday, is in preparation for July's filming of Gardening Australia.
0: Yes, the word is out. The word is out. So the producers have already been on site for a recce, and they're featuring about half a dozen projects down here on the southeast. So Clarence and Costa will be back, Clarence Lockie. And yeah, they're going to spend a day with us filming our intergenerational activities. So seniors working with 4-year-olds, working with 14-year-olds from the schools that we're associated with. So this workshop and the next workshop for that matter, which is on lasagna gardening in a couple of weeks, they're all about getting the patch looking presentable, but also showcasing what we do well. What we do
1: Okay.
0: well.
1: We'll be looking out for that. And of course, we'll have a chat ahead of the airing of that episode of Gardening Australia.
0: Yeah, you bet. You
1: It's
0: bet.
1: 2 minutes to 9. So we've just got a moment here. I've got a text in from Michaela in Maria saying, "Hi there. When composting at home, does all organic matter need to be completely broken down before being used in the garden? I have one compost going, but it feels like I'll never get to use it because I'm constantly adding to it." Dan Backer from Eat Dirt Permaculture, we've got a minute to answer that question.
0: Yeah, look, that's the trick, isn't it? So worm farms are good for processing the little bit a lot. So your daily little bits. And the hot composting is good for processing a whole mass of stuff and you want to break it down quickly. But if you've got your corn cobs and your avocado seeds and everything like that, they will break down over time. And I love that some of that activity happens in the patch. So don't be afraid by putting unbroken down materials into the patch, as long as it's not huge amounts of chip mulch, but
1: Yeah, just dig it
0: yep,
1: in.
0: go with it. Go
1: Great.
0: with
1: Thanks, Dan, and all the best for your building your thermophilic compost
0: it.
1: tomorrow.
0: Thank you. Thank you, Alice.
1: On ABC Southeast, it is coming up to the 9 o'clock news, and then we've got more gardening with Gardening Talkback. Stay tuned.
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3: Good morning, Emily Lawrence with ABC News. Weekly fuel price monitoring shows the average price of unleaded petrol per litre in Sydney has dropped to $1.73. Across Australia's five largest cities, average retail petrol prices are 83.9 cents per litre lower compared to late March. Canberra motorists are paying the highest average price at $1.81, according to the latest ACCC update. Adelaide is the cheapest at $1.66. Prime Minister Anthony Albanese has begun meeting with his New Zealand counterpart, Christopher Luxon. The pair will discuss a number of key topics at their annual leaders' meeting at Queensland's Sunshine Coast. Talks will include economic resilience, defence spending and AUKUS. Mr Albanese hosted a reception for Mr Luxon in Noosa last night, ahead of today's official meeting. The clubhouse of a southwest Sydney local football team's been destroyed by fire. Flames tore through much of the headquarters of the Camden Falcons in the early hours of the morning, causing the building's roof to collapse. In a social media post, the club says players, families, volunteers and supporters have suffered a significant loss. Matches scheduled to take place at the club's grounds this weekend have been moved elsewhere. Two Russian cosmonauts have carried out repairs on the International Space Station after it began leaking air. Officials say they successfully plugged one of two leaks that were causing concern. The four other astronauts on board the ISS were ordered to take shelter in an attached spacecraft while the work was being carried out. Former ISS commander, Canadian astronaut Chris Hadfield, says the crew were ordered to prepare to evacuate as a precaution.
4: And the reason that they went into their vehicle was because two of the cosmonauts were actually doing repair work. And if you're going to do repair work, then you're opening a hatch that's normally kept closed, and you might increase the odds of something bad happening. So it's just a really good, prudent, safe thing to do.
3: US Vice President J.D. Vance has weighed into British politics, blaming the stabbing death of a university student by a Sikh man on a mass invasion of migrants. There's been outrage in the UK over video of the dying man being handcuffed by police after his killer falsely accused him of a racist attack. British Prime Minister Keir Starmer's office has condemned Mr. Vance's comments and urged people to respect the wishes of the victim's family, not to politicise the incident. Earlier this week, 23-year-old Vikram Digwar was sentenced to life in prison over the attack. The Speaker of the Lebanese Parliament, who is seen as close to Hezbollah, has raised concerns about a ceasefire deal with Israel. The BBC's John Sudworth reports.
5: The Speaker of the Lebanese Parliament, a role reserved for members of the Shia faith, politically aligned with Hezbollah, Nabi Berri's rejection of the ceasefire agreement is significant. The deal was announced after rare talks brokered by the US between the Israeli and Lebanese governments that called for Hezbollah's withdrawal from a large area of southern Lebanon where it is currently fighting Israeli troops. The militant group did not have a seat at the talks, and in a statement, Nabi Berri echoed many of its own criticisms of the deal, calling it a trap.
3: Visitors to the CBD for Vivid are being reminded to plan ahead with modified train, light rail and ferry services. Trains will bypass Circular Quay, stopping at Wynyard, while light rail services will terminate at Town Hall. Rob Austin from Transport for New South Wales says ferries are also expected to be crowded.
6: We do just advise you to have a bit of a plan B just in case you're unable to get on the ferries. A lot of people like to travel around the harbour and see Vivid from the water, so please, we don't want you to miss out, but please have a plan B in case.
3: Newcastle Knights coach Justin Holbrook says there was a lot to like in his side's dramatic 32-30 loss to the Storm in Melbourne. The Knights were outscored 6-5 in a seesawing encounter and will finish the round no higher than fifth after their first defeat in 5 games. Holbrook says he remains confident in his side.
7: It's one that I thought we should have won and could have won, but our own fault, and we fell just short. So a lot to like, but again, some things we've just got to learn the back half of the year now. We've got to get better at it. We've got to play the long game better, and once we get that right, I'm real confident in this footy side.
3: The ACT Brumbies have been eliminated from the Super Rugby Pacific final series in one of the heaviest finals losses by an Australian team in competition history. After being humbled 66-12 by the Hurricanes in Wellington, the Queensland Reds are now the only Australian team remaining in the finals. Dry and mostly sunny for New South Wales, apart from the chance of showers along the north coast. Sydney's weather sunny, a top of 20 degrees. Right now, it's 12 degrees on the coast, 10 degrees in the west, in the west, in the west.
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1: Yes, you are. Good morning. It's great to be with you on this Saturday, the 6th of June, coming to you from Jirrin Land, beaming out across the beautiful southeast. We've got an hour of gardening talk back, an hour of gardening power coming up. If you've got a gardening question that you'd like to ask Brent, our gardening guru, about, then give us a call right now, 1300 810 222. You can also send a text in on the text line 0467 922 684 and we'll call you back. Or maybe you have a photo of something or just a quick question, then pop it in on the text line 0467 922 684. Now the weather. Marisha in North Maria says there it's 4 degrees, calm with a clear blue sky and sunny. Marisha also speaks to a question I was asking earlier on in Paddock to Plate about what how does the cold make vegetables and produce sweeter. Marisha says the best Granny Smith apples are the ones hit by the first frost. Yummy. I'll need to get a Granny Smith. Let's take a look at the overall weather for the southeast. For our patch is sunny today with winds westerly on the coast up to 20 k's an hour, then tending southwesterly in the middle of the day and light in the afternoon. In the high country, those winds are west to nor'westerlies up to 20 k's, tending west to southwesterly around the middle of the day and light in the early afternoon as well. Our top temperatures have got Thredbo Top Station getting up to 4 degrees, Perisher Valley 7, for Jindabyne and Bombala you're looking at a top of 13, Cooma 15, for Batemans Bay, Bega, Marimbula and Naruma, you're heading for a

0: top of 20. And for Maruya and Eden, a high of 19. Then tomorrow, Sunday, sunny again across the southeast with areas of morning frost and the chance of fog and light winds.
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0: Good morning, Brent.
5: Morning, Alice. How are you?
0: I'm well.

0: compost.
1: So you don't make it a quick and a hot one?
0: No, I don't need to. Mm. No. It's already done. It's ready to go. We dig it in accordingly. I've got about 75 metres of it. So there's plenty of it.
1: Oh, you mean you buy it so that you can use it?
0: Absolutely.
1: Yeah.
0: Yeah, absolutely. Yeah. So we don't have the time to do that. There's time required to do that. It's a great thing.
1: Yeah.
0: But we don't actually have the time to do it.
1: But speaking of philia things, are you like, do you love compost in the way I or Dan said he does?
0: I think compost is a wonderful part of gardening because it you know, you can do it at home. Everybody can do a compost and or several compost bins, and it's all beneficial for our gardens.
1: Yeah.
0: It's the best thing to dig in, to hold moisture, to push plants along. But with that, we still need a balanced NPK. So we need to add maybe some pelletized type manures, maybe some microbial rock mineral, which is insoluble, the other one's soluble. Mm-hmm. As a combination of compost and those together, wonderful. You got, you know, and that's all starts in the ground.
1: You're saying you add those things into the compost?
0: No, you add that to the ground as you're going. Yeah, it's the most important thing in gardening is the soil.
1: Yeah.
0: It's probably the soil. It's, you know, that's where it's at. And if you have that soil in a perfect condition, you'll have the perfect plant at the end.
1: We had a text in before when we were chatting about compost on ABC Southeast about someone saying, I feel like I'm never able to use my compost because I keep adding things to it. Now, Dan was saying don't be hesitant to actually put some of that material that's breaking down into the soil. It can continue breaking down in the soil you're using.
0: It does.
1: But we've also got a text here from Adrian saying, please advise your listeners of the three bin system for compost. So one is being built, one is cooking, and one is being used.
0: That's right. Yeah, that works particularly well. You've got that in line like that. One follows the other. It does.
1: But we've also got a text here from Adrian saying, please advise your listeners of the three bin system for compost. So one is being built, one is cooking, and one is being used.
0: That's right. Yeah, that works particularly well. You've got that in line like that. One follows the other. And it's a good way to go. And getting that into the ground, very beneficial, that's for sure.
1: How often do you need to wait, do you think? How long do you need to wait for that compost to cook before you want to use it?
0: Well, depending on the time of year. So it all varies. You know, when you're in the summer, it's gonna break down a lot quicker than it is in the winter.
1: Yeah,
0: so
1: sure.
0: It's just seasonally. It does vary a lot. So depending on the time of year. And you'll know when it's right to go at the end of that process.
1: It's 11 minutes past 9 on ABC Southeast. Saturday Brekkie, you're with me, Alice, and Brent Whiter for Gardening Talkback.
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1: Kelly in Cooma, good morning to you.
3: Morning. How are you going?
1: Yeah, very well, thank you. I hear that your chilies have got bugs.
3: My chilies do have bugs. So I put these in a pot back in February, I think it was, and then as it's progressively gotten colder, I've brought it inside and then I walk it around the house to chase the sun for it.
0: Oh, good, Kelly.
3: I think I need to get out. But I've got these little bugs that appear to be kind of living in the soil, and they kind of crawl around the outside of the container. They have wings, so some of them fly. Mm. I don't know what they are, but they're really annoying, and I'd like to get rid of them.
0: It sounds like fungus gnat, which will actually they breed in a soil inside and also in potting mixes if it's over wet. So there's two things you can do. You can drench it with neem oil, which will break the process of breeding. You can also put yellow tags in, sticky tags, in the pots, and that'll indicate whether they're there still, and it'll also catch the flying form. So, yeah, it's a case of the fungus gnat, and that's what you probably have got. But I find with a neem oil, mix up a solution, then drench the soil, take it outside, drench it, and that should eliminate what is in there. You've got to keep an eye out for your indoor plants too, particularly they do get attacked by fungus gnat. And the same process applies using the neem oil and those sticky traps, we call them, yellow

0: sticky traps. So in conjunction with each other, you should find you'll get a good result. And it should control them.
1: It's happy because it's still flowering.
0: Yeah,
1: like I can see there's another half a dozen flowers starting to form.
0: Yeah, so it's in a controlled environment inside. But often we find if it's over wet, a product, whether it be soil or the potting mixes, inside you'll find this fungus gnat happening and you've got to keep an eye out for them.
1: Yeah, okay. So then my new question is, if I may, how dry can I let these chilies go while we're putting the neem oil on, or do they prefer a wetter environment?
0: No.
1: I've dried it right out at the moment.
0: Drying is good, particularly this time of the year and particularly with indoor plants as well. So you keep them on the dry side as well as your chili. So, yeah, and then just drench it and then let it dry out again, and that should control that. Just a little bit of water. If you stick your finger in down to the second knuckle and it's still damp, at that zone there, that is fine. That's wet enough. And that goes for all indoor plants, actually. That's the best indicator. If it's damp there, you've got enough moisture to control any problem drying out, and then add a little water to it.
1: Okay, excellent. Thank you very much. Appreciate your help.
0: Welcome.
2: Thanks. And just before I let you go, Kelly, are you a podcast listener?
1: I am.
2: Oh,
1: I am.
2: There's one out there.
1: I've been listening to I'm not going to remember the name of it now, the new true crime series where Rob Bergen is chasing down the story so I moved here from the Sunshine Coast, and so he's a familiar voice to me from ABC Sunshine Coast. I just can't remember the name of it at the moment, but it's really good.
2: Yeah, I'm trying
1: he's done a great job.
2: I'm trying to find it. It's on the ABC Listen app, isn't it?
1: It is called Unravel.
2: Unraveled, yeah, that's it. Yeah, okay.
1: Like, I'm always listening to Richard Feidler and co on Conversation, so that's a very regular podcast for me. But any of the Unravel series I've absolutely loved, so Rob's got me hooked.
2: Yeah, great. Oh, you're giving a good plug to the ABC Listen app. Thanks, Kelly. Thanks for calling
1: in. It's easy to find. It's easy to use.
2: It is. It is. You can just get on the ABC Listen app. So you download it onto your listening device. Then you can search by theme. You could find us at ABC Southeast, New South Wales. You can get audiobooks, actually.
0: Mm-hmm.
2: I only found that out recently.
0: Yeah, you can. You can, Alex.
2: Yeah.
0: Yeah, it's all there.
2: So they're great. ABC Kids, they've got a particular kids podcast.
0: It's all catered for.
2: Back to gardening. Kim and Maruya asks, Brent, can I repot my blueberries and finger limes now, or is it getting too cold?
0: No, you can. You can, definitely. So with your blueberries, use an acid-type mix. Always, because they like a pH of about 4.5 to 5, very, very acid. And the finger lime use a citrus mix, particularly if they're grafted. So they're normally grafted on stock, either it be dwarf or normal stock, but it's on a citrus-type stock. So then you're using a citrus-type fertiliser. And they should be fine. Yeah, potting now, Maria, fine to pot those up and get them, particularly with your blueberries in a sort of a semi-shaded spot is good. Not hot afternoon sun on a reflecting wall of heat. And then with your finger lime, they'll do the same. They'll either grow in part sun to full sun, but not getting the reflected heat from a wall.
2: Okay.
0: Okay.
2: On Gardening Talkback, it's 16 minutes past 9. Lynn in Churros texts in, can I trim my gardenia now?
0: Yep. They've just about finished flowering. I was looking at the Floridas yesterday, the gardenia Floridas. They've got one or two flowers left, so they're nearly finished flowering. So give them a cut, not more than about 25%. Clean out any of the diseased or dying wood out of there, or dead wood, and that's the best way to cut them. But no more than 20 to 30% would be ideal.
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2: Oh, Kim and Maria, good morning to you.
4: Good morning.
2: We've just had a bit of a chat about your blueberries and finger limes now, but tell us about them, Kim. How are

0: They're going there in their pots.
1: They're looking a little bit sad.
2: Yeah, okay. Yeah, they tend to, Kim, at this time of the year, they get little marks on their leaves, particularly the blueberries. Are they doing that? Yeah. Yes. Okay. That's typical normal. Yeah.
1: Some of the stems seem to like be looking like they're dying off a bit too.
2: Okay. Yeah, so cut those out. Take those out with a good clean pair of secateurs, sharp secateurs, and then pot up if necessary, which you're going to do. So use an acid type mix, particularly.
1: Well, I bought
2: for azaleas.
1: Yeah, I bought the azaleas. Yeah.
2: Good. And with your citrus, your finger lime, use a citrus type mix, particularly if it is grafted. It has a grafted union.
1: Yes, they are all grafted.
2: Oh, excellent. On stock, on citrus stock. So, do that now. Great time to do it, actually. Good potting time now. It's not right into the middle of winter. In fact, other plants like to be potted in the middle of winter, but now's a good time to pot them up.
1: Oh, good. I was just wondering if it was getting too cold or not.
2: So. Oh, no. You should be fine there. They're not going to be affected by, what you're getting there, so it should be fine. Yeah.
0: But do blueberries and finger limes like the cold?
2: They don't mind the cold. Yeah. There's deciduous-type blueberries and there's evergreen-type blueberries. So depending on the type, if it throws its leaves off, it'll take very, very cold conditions.
0: Mm.
2: If it's an evergreen type, it will take pretty cold conditions
0: What
2: as
0: type
2: well.
0: Do you have, Kim?
1: I'm not sure. I've got a few different types.
2: Yeah.
1: I'd have to go out into the garden. I'm not in there now to have
2: Yeah, so no,
1: I'm in a bit of microclimate where I don't actually get a frost.
2: Oh, good.
1: I mean, down in the hip below me gets a bit of a frost, but I sort of a bit warmer up on
2: yes.
1: a bit
2: where you are is fine.
1: Yeah. Mm. And they're mostly in the shade in the morning more, and then they get the sun throughout the day to the late afternoon.
2: That should be fine. Okay. Give them a good old feed about probably the middle of September.
1: Right, okay.
2: Use a citrus-type fertiliser for your finger lime and microbial rock mineral. Yep.
1: With the blueberries, what should I be feeding them?
2: Anything that's good for azaleas, camellias, rhododendrons, so acid-type fertiliser. Yep. There's a good pelletized one that works very, very well. So use that about the same time and that'll kick them along and develop. And put some potash on both of them too because that always helps with the flowering and the fruiting. So add about 2 or 3 or up to 5 or 6 teaspoons full into the pots.
1: In September as well?
2: Yeah, same. Yeah. And that in conjunction with the fertilizer because that'll take it up into the system.
1: Okay.
2: It works well together.
1: Can I use fire ash for potash? Or
2: No, it's different. It is different. Fire ash is okay at about a shovelful, if we're talking about soils, a shovelful per square metre. But, use the potash. The sulphate of potash is the one to use in those pots. Yep.
1: No worries. Thank you so much.
2: You're welcome anytime.
0: Hey, Kim, do you listen to podcasts?
1: I'm starting to. I'm a bit techno dinosaur, so... I've started to. I know how to get there and listen to them now, and I was just listening recently to the Annabelle Crabb's new one on hoarding.
0: On hoarding, Oh, gosh, I need that one. Is it good? Is it worth recommending? Yeah.
1: Well, I listened to the whole series straight. I just binged it while I was gardening, actually. So.
0: Yeah, okay, great.
1: I hope she brings out more on that subject.
0: Okay, thanks for the recommendation.
1: Yeah, no worries.
0: On ABC Southeast, you're with me, Alice, and Brent Whiter for Gardening Talkback. 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
0: Val has texted in saying, good morning, I have a lime tree that is a prolific producer. I want to reduce the size of the tree, so when would be the best time to do this?
2: Okay, after harvest, Val, that's the best time to do it. So, and that goes with most of the citrus or most of the fruit trees. You normally prune straight after harvest and then feed it up, give it a little feed. It's not overly too late. Wouldn't hurt to feed it now and keep it green over the winter. And again, add your potash to it, but no more than about 20 to 30% off the top of the tree opening it up a little bit, not too much because they don't like being burnt, the fruit, the citrus particularly, dead, dying type wood out of it and clean it up. And it should be fine to go for spring.
0: Okay. Hope that helps. We've also got John saying, what's attacking my snow peas? They're going brown at the top of the branches. It's a very poor crop. The pods are also tinged with brown. They're grown in a north-facing raised bed. Could it be a virus, asks
2: possibly.
0: John.
2: Possibly could be a virus. So check the soil. It could be a soil-borne virus, but without looking at them, it's really difficult. That's why we need telephone calls so we can discuss it further. But, I'd maybe apply some potassium bicarbonate, which is an eco-fungicide, and spray the outer or the upper and the lower leaf under the leaf, and hopefully it might control it. But without looking, we don't know what we're really dealing with there.
0: Okay.
2: It could be difficult.
3: 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Call now 1300 810 222.
0: It's 24 minutes past nine. Good morning, Brian in Coomer.
4: Good morning, Alice. Good morning, Brent.
2: Good morning,
0: Hello.
2: Brian.
0: Hello. Have you got a question for Brent this morning?
4: Well, two, actually, if I can.
0: Yeah, go for it.
4: When do you recommend taking cuttings off your roses?
2: Oh, okay.
4: I know what I've got to do, but what is the best time, autumn or spring?
2: No, I would go just before spring, actually. I'd do it then. I'd take cuttings then, take some hardwood cuttings around about August would be good. Do some cuttings then and give them a whirl, and you know how to do them with use a hormone liquid or powder or gel, and about pencil thin up to about 140 mil long, and try them then and give them a whirl. They should grow.
4: Now, when you say take them down into the hardwood, I actually go to that nodule just, and I take a little bit of the hardwood, and then I put a split then put it into the hormone.
2: Yes, a little split at the base. Even you can peel a little bit of the bottom bark off and then pop them in. And you can put in a group, in a 200-mil pot, you can put a group of 10 or 12 in there at least. In fact, you can band them together with a couple of rubber bands and grow them that way.
4: Well, will it floribunda, once it's cut, will it, this cutting be still a floribunda?
2: Yeah, it should be still a floribunda, yes. Yes.
4: As prolific as
2: well,
4: a rose?
2: Well, they're on rootstock, that's the thing. They're all on stock, so it's not going to... It may be. It should be. It should be the same. But, they should come through true, but it depends because it is grafted. Well, they're all grafted. Most are grafted of the roses, apart from things like flower carpet roses, which are on their own stock or as a seedling type. So, try that anyhow, but it should be fine. They should come through.
4: My other question is, when you extract the tree out of the ground, right, and some of the roots are still in the ground. Now, with the poplars, I had a hell of a job getting rid of the suckers.
2: Yeah.
4: But is that the same thing with, say, any sort of tree? There's still some roots in. How do I make sure those roots don't grow? Do I put a cremation or the poison? Or do I put blackberry poison on it?
2: Well, it depends on. If it's depending on the tree and the vigour of the tree and whether it's throwing lots and lots of suckers, which the poplars can do. So you would need to go through and you would need to paint some of that herbicide.
0: Oh,
2: whoops it, Daisy.
0: Tried to slip that one in through me, didn't you?
2: I did. On them and control that way. And if you can, possibly if you can access it, grind the stump out. Actually grind it out of the ground. And then you've got the suckers out there, so you're only dealing with that. Just the suckers.
4: Oh, I actually got a neighbour with his tractor.
2: That's even better.
4: he literally pulled it out of the ground.
2: Good.
4: And I've got a great big hole ready for the trees that you're going to get in for me at the end of the month.
2: I am indeed. That's it, right? Yeah, no, that'd be fine. So try that anyhow. And probably the result would be a lot longer now this time of the year because the sap's very slow to move
4: I didn't know if the blackberry poison would
2: that'd definitely do it. You've got to be very, very careful with that because you can kill the ground around pretty dramatically for about 12 months or longer with that stuff. It's very toxic and very powerful.
4: Well, that's what I needed to know, and I poisoned the ground for the new
2: tree. You don't want to do that. Yeah, you want to just use the other one if you can, probably in a straight form, not diluted, and try and do it that way.
4: Thank you. I know what you mean about the other one.
2: No, I didn't say that.
0: I'll be speaking to you after the show. Hey, Brian.
2: Be disciplined.
0: Are you a podcast listener?
4: I am.
0: Yeah, what do you listen to?
4: Well, if you'd like to know, a guy by the name of Jack Billman.
0: Oh, okay, the musician, yeah.
4: Yes, he's a local boy from Berridale.
0: Yeah, from Berrydale, right.
4: That man, honestly, he's got a new album coming out, but you talked about him this morning.
0: Yeah.
4: And he's very rarely, he's giving a free concert to this down the South Coast.
0: That's at the Peak Festival, isn't it?
4: I think so.
0: Yeah. Yeah, great. Well, thanks for the plug for Jack Billman, the Berrydale boy. Thanks, Brian.
4: Take care.
2: Bye, Brian. Bye-bye, you too.
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0: Hey, good morning, Steve Intura.
5: Morning, Alice. Morning, Brent.
2: Morning, Steve. How are you going?
0: First of all, are you a podcast listener?
5: Oh, no. If I get time to myself in the car, I put Spotify on, Pink Floyd, and turn it up as loud as I possibly can.
2: Sounds good.
0: Pink Floyd.
5: Pretty good.
0: Yeah.
2: Agree with that.
5: My question, saffron.
2: Mm-hmm. Yes.
5: The princess bought some saffron corms, are they called corms?
2: Uh-huh.
5: Yep. The little bulbs.
2: Yep.
5: We put them in about, oh, I don't know, 4 or 5 weeks ago. They sprung out of the ground. They produce flowers. We've picked the little, what are the red things called? The stamens?
2: Yes, stamens.
5: Is that right? Yeah.
2: Oh, okay.
5: The little red part of the saffron, anyway. Mm-hmm. Now, the flowers have died off.
2: Yes.
5: And we've got green leafy foliage coming through, which it sort of looks like little, like grass almost.
2: Yep.
5: What's the next process?
2: No, good question. I've not grown saffron before, to be quite honest. I've not grown it. So I'd have to get back to you on that.
0: Such a little luxury. But maybe listeners, we can go to the great knowledge bank of ABC Southeast listeners.
2: And the best way to grow saffron.
0: If you've grown saffron and harvested it, can you give us a call? 1-300-810-222.
5: Specifically, I'd like to know, I think it's like garlic. It grows the green to feed the bulb in the ground, I think.
2: Mm-hmm.
5: But then do I dig the bulbs up or do I leave them?
2: Yeah, do you leave them in there and let them naturalise? Exactly.
5: Yeah.
2: I'll give you some more information on that.
0: We'll find out
2: as soon as it comes in.
0: Actually, we'll be having a fantastic live broadcast next Saturday from the Tura Beach Garden Centre. Steve, and I know you're calling in from Tura, so why don't you come and visit us next weekend?
5: Alice, do you like chocos?
0: Okay, the million-dollar question. This is like, you have to be very careful here, don't you?
2: Mm-hmm.
5: Well, I've just made some choco relish this morning, so if it's any good, I'll bring you some up and see if I can change anyone's mind about eating chocos.
0: I'd love relish. It's just that when you get given a bag of chocos, you don't know what to do with them.
5: Just cut them up and put them with your stir fries or whatever. You know, you don't eat them. You don't eat them by themselves. They're no good, but they'll take on the flavour of anything you add to them. And you know, similar to zucchinis. Similar to zucchinis. Just put a bit of garlic and a bit of onion with them and stir fry them with some carrots and broccoli. Beautiful.
0: And you just cut the skin off, hey, or do you peel it?
5: For sure. I peel it with I got a good potato peeler.
0: Yep.
5: Take the skin off it and then cut the seed out of it and then just use the produce. But I've just picked up this old relish recipe from an old mate of mine, up here. And, yeah, I've just made some this morning. So we'll see how we go.
0: I would love a little jar, Steve.
5: Yep, we'll see how we go next week.
0: Okay, great. Thanks, Steve. We'll see you there.
5: Righto. Good on you.

0: Thanks, guys. Have a
1: Come
0: nice weekend.
1: Now.
2: One of the perks of being an ABC broadcaster is all the jam. And
1: exactly.
2: I think maybe it's Saturday breakfast presenter. Yeah. I think we get more jams and marmalades.
1: We tend to get a lot of
2: relishes than others.
1: Yeah.
2: No, it's fantastic.
1: We do very well with that.
2: So, yes, we are. Next week, let's have a chat about that. We're going live from Jura Beach Garden Centre. We're doing a fungi festival.
1: Correct.
2: ABC Southeast special.
1: Yes. It's going to be a wonderful thing. Starting at 6:30 and going through till 10 live and after that till about 11:30. So the fungi festival people will be there in the form of a gentleman who is a very, very clever gentleman. His name is, where is he? Michael Priest. That's the one. Yeah, exactly. So he'll be talking a little about fungi. And there'll be a lady who is a magnificent artist, a young artist, Tika Robinson. She'll be there as well. So she's a sculptor, local sculptor. And there'll be the CWA there and the local Maribyrnong and District Garden Club. They'll be having a big old raffle with an original painting from a lovely lady from Mallacoota, Wendy.
2: You'll be there, Brent.
1: I will be.
2: I'll be there. Yeah. Rural reporter Josh Becker will be there.
1: It's going to be a big morning.
2: And we would like you to be there, dear listener. If you're anywhere in the area, come along and say hello. It's so great. Mm-hmm. I talk to you each Saturday over the airwaves and it's a great relationship we have, but it would be good to finally meet. Meet in the flesh. So get along to the Tura Beach Garden Centre anytime from 6:30. The earlier the better, really.
1: Yeah, I think so. Have a cup of coffee from the ladies from the CWA. And
2: yeah, we don't want to be there alone.
1: No.
2: Come along and, enjoy the chats that we're having. If you've got a gardening question, you can ask Brent live and in the flesh.
1: We can do that.
2: It's 34 minutes past nine, just gone 35 minutes, actually, past nine. Let's throw out the first gardening quiz in just a moment.
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2: You're listening to your Saturday brekkie on your ABC local with me, Alice and Sarah and Brent Whiter. We're going to give you the first gardening quiz question, and if you are successfully answering this question and two others, you're going to win an ABC Gardening Australia magazine. This features how to grow winter native plants, 20 beauties to add colour and texture. Also, what about growing the best ever berries? Tips for coastal gardeners, that'd be good for some of us on the south coast. We've also got the ABC Organic Gardener magazine, which has got free plants, how to propagate your favourites. It's also got identifying the culprits of chewing pests, pests that chew, and how to do natural control, because this is ABC Organic Gardener magazine. So you got to be in it to win it. What's the first question?
1: Okay, number one question. Which gas do plants absorb from the air during the day? It's a one answer question.
2: Which gas do plants absorb? I think I know this. I think I learned it in primary school.
1: It's an original question, that one.
2: Call in.
3: 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Call now, 1300 810 222.
2: If gardening doesn't rock you to the core with excitement, maybe you felt an earthquake this morning. I've got a text in here from Maria who says, at Potato Point this morning at around 6:30 a.m., I was sure there was an earthquake as the windows shook at the same time as this low roar that accompanied it. It was louder than the sound of the roar of the ocean and it was continuous. After that, the windows rattled. Absolutely, Maria. You might not have caught earlier this morning, James in Cobargo texted in saying, did anyone else just feel this shake? I think James's windows were rattling there in Cobargo. And then Anne, I believe it was Anne, texted in and made us aware that we had a magnitude 2.9 earthquake off the coast of Naruma. That was at a depth of 14 kilometres. And the original time of the quake was 6:26.

0: AM. So if you felt that earthquake, text us 0467 922 684, or give us a call on 1300 810 222. Bob in Wappingo, were you calling about the quiz, Bob?
1: Yes.
0: Okay, good. You're fast on it. Let's have that question again.
2: Okay, yeah. Which gas do plants absorb from the air during the day?
1: Carbon dioxide.
2: Oh, yeah. Yep.
0: Very good.
2: Okay. And a number two question, Bob. What fruit has its seeds on the outside instead of the inside?
0: What fruit?
2: Yeah.
0: Has its seeds on the outside?
2: Instead of the inside.
1: Pomegranates.
2: No. That's not the actual answer we're looking for today.
0: That's okay, Bob. You've left it open for somebody else to come in. I just can't even think of the answer to that question. Uh-huh. Thanks for giving it a go, Bob.
1: Very well. Bye-bye.
0: Okay, bye-bye. Andy and Milligandy. Are you coming in for the quiz, are you?
3: No.
0: Have you been banned?
3: No. I'll leave it to someone else. Is this the latest editions?
0: Oh, okay. So this is, what have we got here? Issue 165 of Organic Gardener. It doesn't say, it just says it's your winter gardening.
2: Yeah.
0: And then we've got, June 2026 of Gardening Australia. So, right.
2: Do you need those copies? Give it a go, Andy.
0: Come on. What's the fruit that...
2: That's right. Has its seeds on the outside and not the inside?
3: I don't know.
2: Oh, yeah. Okay. Really?
0: Okay, then. Phew. Okay, you're not going to win the magazines today.
2: Bad luck, Andy.
0: Have you got a question for Brent?
3: You were talking about fire ash earlier on today. Uh-huh. That's pretty... what's the word where it... it repels water.
2: It becomes hydrophobic. Exactly. That's what it is. That's why you always need to dig it in and only use about a shovelful per square metre.
3: Get it in the ground. When you said a shovelful, I thought, ooh, geez, that might be a bit much. But
2: no, not in a pot. Knowledge. No, definitely in the ground. Definitely in the ground. And getting it into the ground's good. Always good. It does help. Like, it does absorb moisture and sort of release it slowly out of it. But leaving it on the ground after the fires, there was a big area there where we had a lot of ash on the ground, and it becomes very hydrophobic. So it does pay to dig it in if you're using it in the garden and out of the fire.
3: Most definitely. Definitely a good point for your listeners.
2: 100%.
0: Thanks for bringing that to our attention.
3: The seed on the outside.
2: Yeah.
3: It'd have to be a Trumpy something, wouldn't it?
2: A Trumpy something?
3: Yeah, like a Donald Trump banana or something.
2: No, that's a new one. Is that new fruit?
3: Yeah.
2: Oh, okay.
0: Radioactive. Okay. Thanks, Andy.
3: All right, see you next Sunday.
2: Bye, have a good one. Yeah, bye.
0: Okay, Andy's left it open for you, Lucy, in Toowoomba.
4: Good morning.
2: Morning.
0: Good morning.
4: Yeah.
0: What do you think this...
4: I'm guessing, mind you, a strawberry.
2: You're exactly right. Your guess is perfectly right.
0: Yeah.
4: I don't know what the next one will bring, but anyway.
2: That's all right. Question number three. What is the structural component that makes up a plant's cell walls? I can never read my writing.
0: I can't read your writing either.
2: I'm going to have to improve my writing, Alice.
0: So what is...
2: The structural component that makes up a plant's cell walls.
4: Oh, gee, I can see it in my head, a diagram, but I can't remember the name of it.
0: I have no idea what you're talking about, Brent.
2: I'm sorry, Alice.
0: A structural component.
2: It makes up the cell walls.
4: Oh, I can't think, sorry.
2: It's okay.
0: Oh, that's all right, Lucy. You've left it open for someone else.
4: I can see a diagram, but that's all.
2: I do have a question anyway. Yes,
4: what have you got? We've got to move a ponytail palm that's about 2 metres in height.
2: Wow.
4: It's got a big diameter and, we would like to move it if possible.
2: Right, okay. The last time I moved one of those which had a base on it of about nearly a metre.
4: This would be about that.
2: Yeah, I dug around it and then I attached it to a four-wheel drive and I pulled it out. And that was the only way I could get it out. So, and being very, very careful. And what you need to do is water it really heavily before you do all of that and attach a strap to it and pull it out with something.

0: because they're pretty heavy. And then you need some sort of machine to move it because you're going to have a lot of weight in the base of it. How far have you got to move it?
1: Oh, about 25 kilometres.
0: Oh, really? Okay. So then you need to put it on the back of a ute and take it there and have the hole dug.
2: 25 kilometres.
0: Okay. Right. So you can do that, definitely, but make sure it's well wetted, well watered beforehand.
1: Yeah.
0: And then apply seaweed solution to it for about 8 weeks, every 2 weeks. Because it'll go into transplant shock.
1: Pre-prepare
0: the hole. Get some planting mix in there. And use I'd nearly use a native type planting mix, even though it's not a native of here in Australia. And get, you know, a few bags of that, maybe 3 bags of it. Is it a well-drained spot?
1: Where it is now? Oh, you mean where it's going?
0: Yeah.
1: Mm-hmm. Well, I'll make it that way.
0: Yeah. Improve the ground. You know, you might need to put some gypsum in there or something just to unpack those clay particles if it's clay, and then get that native mix and combine all that with it and pop it in there and stabilise it. Well, it'll probably be very, very heavy, so it'll probably stabilise itself, and water with that seaweed.
1: Thank you for that.
0: Yeah, and use a powdered type seaweed, which is about 12% potassium rather than the other one. Well, some of the liquids are only about 6%. And that should get it going for you.
1: Oh, thank you. Right.
2: Thanks, Lucy.
1: Oh, well, I hope someone else has luck with the question.
0: Yeah, thank you.
2: Yeah, let's
1: give
2: it a go.
1: I'll probably think of it as soon as I hang up.
0: Will.
1: That's all right.
2: If you don't hear it first. Thanks, Lucy. Okay, let's... Oh, I've got Matt here, but I can't seem to get Matt up.
0: Mm-hmm.
2: Matt, if you're listening, do you mind hanging up and calling us back again? I've just got a little issue here with the phone lines coming in.
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2: It's 9:45 on ABC Southeast. We've got one quiz question left. It's a question I don't even understand.
0: I'll do that again. What is the structural component that makes up a plant's cell walls?
2: Okay.
0: Structural component.
2: Okay. Mm-hmm. I'm not going to win it today, but you could if you call in 1300 810 222. Chris and Matt, I'm not able to get you up on the line, so please do call back for the quiz. But on the subject of the earthquake that we were just talking about, Colleen in Badala says, yes, I heard the low rumble like thunder in the distance. It was at 6:30-ish in the morning. And Colleen says, I'm enjoying listening to gardening this morning.
0: Lovely. Good.
2: Jimmy in Churros Head says, good morning, Alice. We heard it, but we didn't feel it. Thought we were back in Vanuatu. What about you? Did you hear or feel the rattling of that earthquake, 2.9 magnitude off Naruma? Give us a call if you did, 1300 810 222. You've got a story, or send us a text, 0467 922 684. Lisa in Tura, good morning to you. G'day, Lisa.
4: Oh, hello, sorry.
2: That's okay. Are you calling in?
4: I'm just in the car, so sorry about that.
2: That's
4: fine. Yes, I was calling in for a quiz, and I've also got a couple of questions for Brent.
2: Okay, great.
0: Yeah, yeah.
2: Mm-hmm. Let's have this quiz question one more time.
0: Okay, what is the structural component that makes up a plant's cell walls?
4: The structural component? I think it's cellulose.
0: Yeah, that's right. Well done.
2: Yeah, you've won it. Yes. You've taken it out. I have no idea what you're talking about
0: that's
2: with cellulose.
0: Okay.
2: But
0: Lisa,
2: Insura, you do. So you've won it.
0: Well,
2: and I'll pop you on hold after your question. And our lovely producer, Myong, thank you for producing Saturday Breakfast this morning. Myong will send those magazines out to you.
0: If Lisa wants to pick them up, if she is Insura, I'll take them back with me at 10 o'clock.
4: Yeah, great.
0: Is that all right?
4: Not this weekend, but yes, I'm just down the road, Brent, so I can pick them up next week rather than posting, if you like.
0: Either way.
2: Why don't you come next Saturday, Lisa, and come and visit us?
0: We'll have them sitting there.
2: Get a cup of tea and a scone maybe from the CWA. Get your mags. Well, they're not free. I mean, Lisa's won them with hard-earned knowledge.
0: No, they're not free.
4: They're not free. No, that'd be awesome. Thank you so much.
0: That's all right,
2: thanks,
0: Lisa.
2: Look forward to seeing you next Saturday at the live broadcast of ABC Southeast Saturday Brekkie from the Tura Beach Garden Centre. What's your question in the meantime for Brent?
4: Thank you.

0: Thank you. I'd love that. So I have had orchids for some time, and every year I get up to 35 different spikes, and
1: Wow.
0: it's been amazing. I did,
1: Great.
0: and I actually have spoken to you this about repotting them, and I've done all that. But last year I only had about maybe 15 at the most.
1: Right.
0: This year I've only got three on there. I
1: Oh,
0: can't believe
1: really?
0: what's going on.
1: Okay.
0: And the other thing is, I've got no gardenias either, so I don't know
1: Oh.
0: whether it's facing, it's in the same garden. So.
2: Yeah, I too didn't have gardenia flowers this year.
1: Okay. Oh, that's interesting. Feeding them at all, Lisa? You're feeding
0: So
1: them with.
0: yes, I gave them that beautiful orchid food, the Nutri Frog or whatever I call
1: Oh,
0: it,
1: neutral.
0: Nutri Frog.
1: Yes. Yeah.
0: Yeah.
1: Yeah,
0: So I
1: righto.
0: have been doing that at regular
1: Yeah,
0: intervals.
1: okay. Okay, good. So with that, add some potash to it.
0: Okay.
1: Okay, add potash to it. That's going to help definitely with your fertilizer because the fertilizer will work into the system as will the potash. And that does help with flowering, definitely.
0: Okay,
1: Okay.
0: lovely.
1: Yeah, and when you're cutting them, you cut them, if you do cut them, you cut them straight after the last flower. Don't cut them before.
0: Yes.
1: Yeah, because you can cut
0: Oh, okay.
1: flowering wood off and that then you find they don't flower that particularly well. But getting that fertilizer and potash in is good.
0: Okay, good. All right. I'll get some of that next week too.
1: Yeah, and the orchids, we're talking about the orchids. So when did you actually have those pot those up?
0: Well, they're in a big garden bed now, so it's good. It's a good couple of years,
1: Oh,
0: maybe
1: it's in
0: three
1: the
0: or
1: bed.
0: four years now.
1: Yeah,
0: Yeah,
1: again,
0: it's in that.
1: you're feeding those.
0: Well, that was with that orchid feed. Yeah, sorry,
1: Yeah,
0: I
1: you're
0: thought we
1: using
0: were.
1: that.
0: Yes.
1: Right.
0: Yes.
1: Yeah, so orchid fertilizer again. Strike back for orchids. I think it's cool. It's a
0: Yeah,
1: very
0: that's
1: good
0: the
1: one.
0: one.
1: That's
0: Yeah.
1: the one. Good. And again, potash too.
0: Okay.
1: Yep.
0: Sorry, I thought we were talking about the orchids. My apologies.
1: So,
0: So,
1: no, the gardenias you mentioned as well, didn't you?
0: yes, that's right. So the gardenias were getting, they were getting the azalea food, the
1: Correct.
0: azalea
1: That's
0: camellia
1: the
0: food.
1: acid
0: Yeah.
1: type fertilizer pelletized. Yeah,
0: Yes.
1: yes.
0: Yeah.
1: Yep, exactly.
0: Okay. Well, I'll get some potash and throw that around and see if that
1: Yeah,
0: helps.
1: get that out there. Yep. Good.
0: Fantastic. Thank
1: Okay,
0: you
1: Lisa,
0: very much.
2: Lisa,
1: see you
2: well,
1: on Saturday.
2: stay on hold.
0: Yes.
2: Oh, no, we don't need to get
0: Okay.
2: your address, do
1: No, we
2: we?
1: don't. No, they're going to be
2: We'll hand
1: well looked
2: deliver.
1: after during the week.
0: I'll come up on Saturday. That'd be
1: Sounds
0: great.
1: good. Yep.
2: Thanks,
1: Okay.
2: Lisa.
0: Thank you, guys. Appreciate it.
1: Bye now.
2: It is a great opportunity, these live broadcasts, for us to meet the people
1: Yeah.
2: that we talk to each
1: Absolutely. It's
2: Saturday.
1: going to be a great morning, actually. I'm looking
2: Yeah.
1: forward to it.
2: Any idea what the weather's going to
1: Just like this today. I've ordered it.
2: You've ordered it.
1: Well, every other
2: You've put in a special
1: OB we've had
2: request.
1: there, it's been either windy, wet, typhoon, you name
2: Well,
1: it.
2: if we at ABC Southeast have decided to put on a live broadcast next weekend, your weather probably will be windy and rainy. So, but today looks sunny across the entire southeast patch. On the coast, winds westerly up to 20 k's an hour, tending southwesterly in the middle of the day, then light in the early afternoon. For the Snowies, winds west to northwesterly up to 20 k's, tending west to southwesterly around the middle of the day, and then light in the early afternoon. We've got top temperatures of 19 for Maroochydore and Eden, 20 degrees for Batemans Bay, Bega, Murrumbidgee and Narooma. For Cooma, you're looking at a top of 15, Jindabyne and Bombala 13, Perisher Valley a top of 7, and Thredbo Top Station 4 degrees. Tomorrow, sunny, areas of morning frost and the chance of fog and light winds. It is 9 minutes to 10, so we've still got time for some calls and texts on Gardening Talkback.
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2: 222. Dave, calling in from Kallaroo. What question have you got for Brent this morning?
4: Not a question, Alice, but I can talk about growing saffron.
1: Ah,
2: Oh,
1: good. Thanks, David, for
2: brilliant.
1: that. Thank you for calling in.
4: Basically, it's just a crocus. It's just another
1: Yeah.
4: species of crocus.
1: Yeah.
4: It comes up, it's autumn flowering. The flowers come up with the leaves from the bulbs. And the rest of the year, you just have leaves. And it dies back in spring.
1: Yep.
4: Or spring or early summer. The
1: Yep.
4: bulbs are dormant until the following autumn.
1: Okay.
4: And
1: So,
4: the cycle starts again.
1: exactly.
4: I've only grown them in pots. Commercially, they grow them in the ground, in
1: Yeah.
4: rows. They increase in number in the pot. They multiply vegetatively as well, but not in huge numbers.

0: Yep. So the process is you're actually extracting the vivid red threads, the stigmas.
1: Yeah, you just break off the stigma.
0: Yeah, those stigmas. Yeah,
2: oh,
0: yeah, yeah.
2: The stigma,
0: stigmas,
2: not
0: yeah.
2: the stamen.
0: Yeah, the stigmas, stigmas exactly. Yeah. Yeah, and that's the process. And let, yeah. then dry them.
1: Yeah.
0: Spread them out and dry them on a paper towel or tea towel
1: yeah.
0: or something.
1: And you need yeah. hundreds. You need hundreds.
0: You wouldn't need heaps of them.
1: Grams of stuff. Yeah.
0: They're grown widely in Tasmania, is that right? I think
1: yeah,
0: down there. Yeah, yeah.
1: There was a local grower at one stage that I knew about, but I think yeah. they've gone out.
0: Okay. Yeah, thanks, yeah. Dave.
2: So, but saffron is used a lot in Middle Eastern cooking.
0: Yes.
2: So yeah. does that mean it's a hot or cool temperature?
1: I forget where it comes from. I think it does come from Turkey.
0: That area.
1: Or somewhere.
0: Yeah, yeah.
2: Turkey,
0: yes.
1: A lot of the crocus actually grow in mountains, mountainous areas. They're a pretty popular garden plant in Europe, all the crocuses I'm talking about. Now.
0: Yes. Yeah.
1: Numerous varieties and numerous hybrids now that are available.
2: Yep. Is it a beautiful flower?
1: Oh, they're very pretty. Yeah.
0: They are, crocus. Yeah. Mm-hmm.
2: And so, Dave, do you harvest your saffron and use it for cooking?
1: No. I don't have it anymore, actually. I used to have a whole range of bulbs, but I've sort of got a bit old and getting a bit...
0: Never too
1: now.
0: Old, Dave.
1: Well, it takes a lot to keep up with them because you have to repot them every year, basically.
0: Yeah, yeah, yeah.
1: You should grow them in pots. Otherwise, if you grow them in the ground, you have to keep the weeds away from them because they don't like competition.
0: No. Oh, that's good. Thank you for that information.
2: Thanks so much for calling in, Dave, with that knowledge.
1: No problem.
0: Okay, have a good day.
2: Now, Michelle is from Magilla near Bemboka. Michelle's texted in saying, I have a young passion fruit vine. It's non-grafted. It has flowered, but I'm unsure when or where the fruit develops. Nothing is forming after the flower has dropped.
0: Okay. So, in other words, it hasn't been pollinated all that well if it's not forming the fruit. So it's more than likely a Norfolk Island black, which was originally came from Norfolk Island, the Passiona family that had the Passiona drink back in the 60s, way back. I don't think it's there now. They actually grew a whole lot of that particular variety out on Norfolk Island, and that's how we got the Norfolk Island black. But you do need some potash there, and you need to pollinate them by hand. You can do that. You can actually do that. Pollinate whether using a brush or that's fine by hand and when the bees are not there, but they've got to be there at that particular time when the pollination needs to happen. And if it's overbearing too, if there's too many flowers on there, it'll often throw them off. But in that case, it doesn't sound like there's much happening. So again, use your potash with fertilizer, try and encourage some more growth with the fert, not overly with nitrogen, of course, because you're going to just get growth and not flower.
2: Okay. Now, Michelle has another question.
0: Mm-hmm.
2: Michelle says, I've got a splendid pear tree that hasn't been pruned for many years and needs to come down by 2/3 a lot to be back within its enclosure. Any tips there?
0: Yeah. Normally we prune about 1/3, 20 to 30% off, not that amount.
2: What would happen if you
0: It'll still grow. It will still grow because often you find if it's on normal stock and not dwarfing stock, they'll get to 3, 4, 5 metres high. They'll get very, very tall. So cutting it back down, take it back down to about half and doing it really not a good time to do it now because you can tend to get disease back in there on bare wood. You're better off doing it. Let it do its thing. Let it grow a bit taller and then cut it straight after bearing next year. If you can do that, it'd be good.
2: Okay.
0: Yeah.
2: Michelle, why don't you call back in on another Saturday breakfast for your finger lime question. I'll save that one for you, Brent.
0: Yeah, sure.
2: Because we've got a few other texts here that I want to get through. It is 3 minutes to 10.
0: Mm-hmm.
2: Karen at Cross says, hi, can I cut back a large hibiscus now?
0: Yeah, okay. If you're getting cold and frost, no, because you're going to expose any growth that you cut off to the frost, the cold. So let it go, let it look ugly until about the middle of September, then give it a quick haircut, feed it up, put some potash in there and let it flower. Okay.
2: Okay, now Jim in Kyanga says, good morning, can you help me with my indoor plant? It's covered in brown spots. the spots aren't raised and they don't appear to be a fungus. The plant gets morning sun until about 10 a.m. Cheers, and I love your show. Thanks, Jim.
0: Okay, morning, Jim. Yeah, so turn the leaf over, Jim, and have a little look. It looks like it's sucking the chlorophyll out of the leaf, so there's something untoward under the leaf. What I suggest you do is use something like a neem oil solution and spray that under the leaf. And it's not systemic, so it's not a problem. And that'll control any bug that happens to be there, because we do need to see underneath the leaf in this case. It's not raised, it's not scale, there's no aphids, there's nothing like that there, it's something else. It may be a mite, and if is that, you can use a natural soap or an oil, which is either neem oil or eco oil, either one of the three.
2: Okay.
0: Okay.
2: And Marisha, final text on Gardening Talkback. Marisha in North Maria says, "Hi Brent, what do I do with my sage plant over winter? It is my cooking one. Can't remember its name."
0: Okay. So sage, don't overwater sage in the winter. So keep the water off it, otherwise the plant tends to rot. So a good sunny spot, the more heat the better through winter, against a wall where it's getting nice reflected heat, and don't overwater. And don't feed it at the moment, feed it after winter, middle of September, thereabouts and beyond. Okay?
2: Okay. Hope that helps. It is 1 minute to 10. We're taking you up to the news and then handing you over to Mornings, I believe, with Ray Johnson. Mm-hmm. Now, next weekend, we won't be here in our ABC studio. We will be live at Tura Beach Garden Centre.
0: Mm-hmm. And probably cold as well.
2: We'll be live and cold. I'll have my hot water bottle strapped to my body. Mm-hmm. We would love to see you there. If you've wanted to meet us, if you've wanted to ask Brent a question live,
0: most welcome.
2: Get on down anytime from 6:30. Mm-hmm. The earlier the better. We don't like to be alone there for our live broadcast. But it will be dark still, I think, at 6:30.
0: Yeah, it will be.
2: That's okay. Yeah. We'll be there with our head torches on.
0: Yep.
2: We'd love for you to be there too. It's news time now.